Well, without further ado, and a few don'ts, we're going to do Checco Library action. We got a heavy-duty August schedule. On Mondays, they got the 5:30 p.m., they got the Qigong for Health and Vitality, a free class with licensed instructor Lenny. All are welcome. Donations are appreciated. Tuesdays, we got 10:30 at Story Time, stories, songs, and games for young children. 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This is for youths 10 to 16. This program introduces players to the fun and interactive tabletop role-playing game. 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Space is limited, so registration is suggested and required. And then 1:30 to 4 on Wednesdays, they've got the after-school crafternoons, drop-in art activities and snacks for school-aged kids. Then on Thursdays from 10 to noon, they got Rowdy Creek String Band Open Rehearsal, a friendly open rehearsal for acoustic string instrument players. And then at 5:30 on Thursdays, they got Easy Flow Yoga. It's a free class. For this class, it is recommended that participants be able to comfortably get up and down from the floor. All are welcome. Donations are appreciated. And then on Fridays, they got 10:30 a.m., Threads, Hooks, and Needles, a fiber arts club for knitters, sewers, and more. And Saturdays from 10:30 to 12:30, Pause to Read. Trained therapy dogs Siri and Tucker will be at the library Saturday mornings for kids to build reading confidence in relaxed one-on-one reading sessions with the dog. And then 1 p.m. on Saturday, they got the Saturday Shuffle Pokemon. Play and trade Pokemon cards with guidance from experienced player David. Then on the second and fourth Saturdays from 2 to 4, they got the Teens Tech. Drop in with your device or tech questions and get help from trained youth technology mentors. The mentors are young people who have been trained to teach technology to older adults and are standing by to help with your smartphone, iPad, or computer. And that is what the Beacon Tournament fundraiser is all about, right there. The Teens Tech. Yeah, that's right. Good stuff. Monthly and special events going on at the library as well. On the 5th, from 3 to 4, they've got the community concert, the Parlor Creek Pickers. Join them for a free community concert with Americana Quartet, featuring music on the fiddle, guitar, mandolin, upright bass, and more. There's something for everyone at this all-ages concert. And then Thursday, September 10th, from 3:30 p.m., they got the Afternoon Game Hub, one open gaming on the library's Nintendo Switch 2, along with selection of board games every second Thursday of the month. K to 12 students are welcome. And then in the book club section on September 9th, 4 p.m., they got Bookworm Buddies Club, geared towards second through fifth graders. Kids vote on and pick the books they read each month. In September, the group is reading and discussing Babysitter's Little Sister, Karen's Birthday by Katie Farina. All library-led events and programs are free to attend, whether or not you have a library card. For more info, you can go to checco.librarycalendar.com. All right, hey, now we got a few quotes here from radio personality Paul Harvey. He was born September 4th, 1918. He says, when your outgo exceeds your income, the upshot may be your downfall. If there is a 50-50 chance that something can go wrong, then 9 times out of 10, it will. I love this stuff. It goes, ever since I made tomorrow my favorite day, I've been uncomfortable looking back. And last but not least, and now you know the rest of the story. This is Paul Harvey. Good day. He was great. Yep, that was right. Hope you enjoyed these quotes from Paul Harvey with Cousin Brutes. Until next week, have a great one. Yeah, if y'all remember the old part, Harvey, rest of the stories, I mean, it was just classic. Good stuff. And good reading, too. I've read the books and everything. He was great. He was way ahead of his time. No, he was a good guy. He was a good guy. Hey, Travel Oregon Welcome Center, Saturday on the 5th from 1 to 2 p.m., they're going to have a talk about beachcombing with, guess who? Dr. Bill Gorham. He's our marine biologist, and he's ready to talk all about it. And then on Saturday, September 12th from 1 to 2 p.m., they got Lighthouse Talk with John Zimmerman. And then, hey, on September 13th, that's a Sunday, 2 to 3:30 p.m., they got Tony Land Trio, an artist with a genuine voice and beautiful melodies. That's right. Tony Land Band or Trio now. Okay, so see? She's got Tony Land Trio, Tony Land Band.
What can I say? Musicians get around here. Hey, Elk Valley Casino presents The Rally at Elk Valley. This is happening on September 5th from 8 a.m. to 3 p.m. Start your engines and you can join them for the third annual rally at Elk Valley. 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There you go. Hey, and the Concert in the Park series, this is the last of the summer schedule here on 1 p.m. Sundays at Azalea Park. And coming September 6th, Huckleberry Road. Huckleberry Road is rooted in Southern rock, outlaw country, and blue-collar anthems. With a reputation for high energy, live shows, and hard-hitting songwriting, Huckleberry Road has shared the stage with some of the biggest names in country and rock, proving they can hold their own with the best in the game. Hey, North Coast Summer Send-Off at Del Norte County Fairgrounds will be happening on the 5th. And let's see, in the 6th, 10 a.m. to 5 p.m. both days, local vendors, food trucks, family-friendly fun, and free admission. And Curry County Chamber Mixer at Salmon Run Golf Course happening Friday, September 11th, 5:30 p.m. to 7 p.m. at Salmon Run Golf Course. 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They look forward to seeing you there. That's another fantastic chamber mixer brought to you by Michelle Ramos. That's right. Yeah, that's very cool. And Salmon Run. Whew. It is a beautiful course. I mean, we have one of the most, that course is great. I mean, I sit there and go out there just for the beauty of it. You almost could take a golf cart and just cruise around to have a lunch out there, you know, and stuff and relax. It is just so beautiful. Yeah. Yeah. And of course, it'll steal your balls every time, but that's all right. Oh, they do. They do really keep it nice. Yep. It's those, you just don't want to go in the rough, man. Just don't go in the rough. Because you can sit there and you can say, hey, I know right where my ball's at. See that tree right there? It's right down there, right below the tree. You get down there, yeah. Gone. It does, yes. It's and sometimes you'll be looking for one and you think you're finding yours, it'll be somebody else's. You just found another ball and lost yours. So it's kind of a trade-off. If you golf the way I golf, it's a trade-off. Good stuff. But like I said, it's fun. Hey, Gold Beach Visitor Center is presenting Corgi's Gone Rogue Beach Luau. This will be happening on September 12th from 11 a.m. to 3 p.m. at Turtle Rock Resort. For more info, you can call 541-247-7526. And then we got Partnership for the Performing Arts proudly announces its 26-27 Live Classical Music Series, honoring 40-plus year legacy that began in 1985 with the Brookings Harbor Friends of Music. PPA continues to carry the torch, delivering world-class performances that stir the soul and inspire the imagination. 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Yeah, I've been promoting them for years, so they are right. 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Hey, garage sale and vendor opportunity at the Grange Inn Harbor happening on September 19th, 8:30 a.m. to 3 p.m. If you'd like to sell your wares at the Grange, inside or outside booths are available. 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
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Music, book, and lyrics by Jacob Richman and Brooke Maxwell. It'd be directed by Aiden Lyle and Sarah Overstreet, and vocal coaching by Ann Hubert. In this hilarious and outlandish story, the lives of six teenagers from Canadian Chamber Choir are cut short in a freak accident aboard a roller coaster. When they awake in limbo, a mechanical fortune teller invites each to tell a story to win a prize like no other, the chance to return to life. There you go. Through a wonderfully funny and touching series of songs, the teen contestants argue that they should be the ones to be saved. Told with moving insights into adolescence, as well as dark comedic style benefit in the outrageousness of its premise, and with constant adjusted, especially for high school performers. Ride the School Cyclone, Teen Adjusted is a memorable and original musical. What makes life well lived? Who deserves to have a second chance? Which are the memories that we will treasure? All these questions and more are answered in Jacob Richman and Brooke Maxwell's stunning work. This will be happening on Saturday, 18th at October 4th through October 4th, 7 p.m. Fridays and Saturday shows, and 2 p.m. on Sundays. 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All right, so here we go. Now it's time for a little bit of real history with our buddy Bushwhacker Bruce. All right, now it's time for beer history, your knowledge pleasure. Did you know the first Boy Scouts were established in London? Well, according to history, American businessman William D. Boyce once got lost in the streets of London in 1909 and was guided to his destination by a British scout. Boyce was impressed enough by the existing British scouting organizations, which had been established in the UK in 1907 by Lieutenant General Robert Stevenson, Smith, Baden-Powell, so he decided to found an American version of it. In 1910, the Boy Scouts of America was born. 1935, the BSA introduces its Senior Scout Division as an extension of its existing scouting program. The BSA created Senior Scout programs for boys 15 and older. These included the Sea Scouts, Air Scouts, Explorer Scouts, Rover Scouts, and more. In 1937, the first National Jamboree takes place after the nation recovered from a polio epidemic. President Franklin Roosevelt announced that the first ever scouting National Jamboree would take place in the National Mall in Washington, D.C. More than 27,000 scouts attended, creating a massive encampment around the Washington Monument. Well, the original BSA National Jamboree featured parades, patriotic events, and skilled demonstrations. Well, I hope you enjoyed this bit of real history with Bushwhacker Bruce. Till next time, have fun, but always keep it real. Now, see, I always thought the Boy Scouts, this blew my mind when I read it, because I bet a lot of people thought Boy Scouts was it, started in America, because you know you watch that Follow Me Boys movie with Fred McMurray, and it's all about the guy who started the Boy Scouts here, but they didn't talk about that part of it. You know, I didn't catch that part when I'm you know, that's what's So I saw that and I was like going, really? I thought that was an American thing, but it was there in 1907, for crying out loud. So yeah, it went rather well, I should say. Right, and kept, and so it got jolly good inspiring us over here. Awesome. Yes. What are they? Us colonials. Yes. Inspiring the colonials a bit. All right. Hey, Chetco Public Library. Not that they haven't done enough. They're still doing that Beyond 250 Living History in Brookings Harbor. Go in. They're seeking storytellers for a local oral history project, which I went and did, and it was fantastic. You go in, sit in a little booth with Kat. She'd be the one to call and everything, and you set up an appointment with her, and you go sit in the booth, and you talk about your time here, whether it's been here forever or you've been here a month. Seriously, your experience is what they want to hear, you know, and it's just like a little time capsule thing that'll be there forever and ever and ever. So, yeah, it's going to be very cool, and I mean, they were going to stop it like
a couple months ago, and they just got so many responses and still getting responding that they're keeping it on going. So there's going to be a lot to listen to in the future. But I think it's very cool. And so if you are interested, whether past or present locals here, yeah, you can sign up to interview at 541-469-7738. And then you got the Curry County Master Gardener Association Plant Clinic going on at Chetco Community Library as well, now through October 29th from 10 a.m. to 1 p.m. That's every third Monday of the month. You can bring your gardening questions to the Master Gardeners. For more info on this, you call 541-247-6672, extension 7. And then Coastline Dance at Del Norte Recreation Gym, located at 1009 8th Street in Crescent City, is happening on Tuesdays and Thursdays from 10:30 a.m. to 11:15 a.m. You get absolute beginner. At 11:15 to noon, you get the beginner, and then from noon to 1, you get the intermediate. Hey, you got a little $2 donation that's suggested. You talk to Gene at 541-251-8998 for more info on that. And then Monarch Gardens, located at 984 Parkview Drive in Brookings, is having a dementia support group every third Thursday of the month at 3 p.m. It's a compassionate space to process your emotions. For more information on this, you can call 541-469-6817. And then Coastal Home Health and Spa Hospice has a grief support groups as well. They're located at 585 5th Street in Brookings, first and third Tuesdays of the month at 3 p.m. Free of charge and open to the general public. You do not have to have received hospice services before to participate. Walk-ins are welcome. You can call 541-469-0405 for more info on that one. And then Cascadia Pickleball Zone, located at 16185 Highway 101 South, is presenting Hour of Pickleball Yoga. This happens on Mondays at 11 a.m., Tuesdays at 5:30 p.m., Wednesdays at 10:15 a.m., and then Thursdays you got Infrared Yoga at 4 p.m. and 5:30 p.m., and then Fridays at 10:15 a.m., and also on Fridays they have Aerial at 11:30 a.m. Hey, and KCIW Soapbox Series, better get the whole calling out there. KCIW is giving folks a chance to speak their mind on a show called KCIW Soapbox. Basically, KCIW is offering 2 minutes of airtime to anyone who has something to say. Now, of course, there are a few rules, you know, cussing or slandering, no advertising. But other than that, you can share what's on your mind. The studio is open every Wednesday from 2 to 3 for people to come in and record. Hey, come on in and talk about the weather. Come talk about something you just saw the last week in a show or something like that. Come say some positive stuff. Yeah, that'd be nice. And yeah, you can do it from 2 to 3 on Wednesdays. Get it off your chest. Be a wonderful thing. Hey, Legends Arcade is presenting Trading Card Game Night. This is happening every first Wednesday of the month from 5 p.m. to 8 p.m. Magic the Gathering, Yu-Gi-Oh, Pokemon, and more. You can sling spells, summon monsters, trade, or battle with local players. And then game night at the Woodsville Griffin happens as well, located at 615 Chetco Avenue, right by the Redwood Theater, Tuesdays and Fridays from 5 p.m. to 9 p.m. We got Magic the Gathering, Dungeons and Dragons, and board games. Hey, and Meals on Wheels volunteers are needed. If you'd like to do something that will make you and those you help very happy, if you'd like to do something to help give back to the community you love, hey, if you'd like to help out your fellow human beings, then Meals on Wheels is looking for you. By delivering a hot meal to those who are home-ridden, you not only help someone who is hungry, but you also bring a bit of kindness into their lives, a friendly face for them to see every day, and social contact they may not have otherwise. There are 3 routes that deliver hot meals to about 60 seniors on a daily basis. Each route takes about 1.5 hours. You can volunteer by the day, the week, bi-weekly, bi-monthly, even if it is just 1 day a week, 1 day a month, whatever works for you. Every little bit helps. So if you're interested in helping in this great cause for the community, you can contact Meals on Wheels via the Chetco Activity Center by calling 541-469-6822. Meals on Wheels is looking for you. Yes, and then, hey, the Brookings Harbor Boy Scouts of America, speaking of the Scouts, right, we've got troops here. We got Troop 32 and Troop 4032. They are accepting new Scouts. Boys and girls are invited, and adults interested in volunteering are invited as well. Scouts are able to join the troops from 5th grade to age 17.
Adults are able to volunteer as long as they're over 21 years old, are able to pass a background check, and willing to spend about an hour and a half completing a youth protection training course. They meet at Scout Hall, 7 to 8:30 p.m. every Monday night, except on holidays. You can meet the troops and learn more about what Scouts can help you achieve by going to Scout Hall, located at 414 Azalea Park Road in Brookings. Troop 32 Scout Master is Mark Haglin. You can call him at 541-661-7249. And Troop 4032 is Scout Master Rebecca Wilson. You can call her at 707-951-3647. Yeah, get your kids involved in the Scouts. Lord knows I'm trying to get my grandson involved in it. I want to be a volunteer and go do some Scout stuff. I guess I got to leave that one to him. But boy, I wish he got interested in that. Well, he's hitting sixth grade. Oh, that's it, too. First day of school. I got him in the school. He's getting orientation here day to day. So Junior is back in school along with everybody else's kids out there. And he hit the sixth grade. So middle school, here we go. Growing up on me, little crazy bugger. So, hey, that's it. I got a flying fickle finger of freight from the producers. That's it for this week's show. And thanks to our producers, Tony and Tom, for helping us bring our show to the airwaves. Hey, and thank all of you listeners to tune in to the Insider Report each week, and we hope it helps you plan your next adventure. Hey, most of the info on this week's show came from the pages of the Insider of Southern Oregon Entertainment newspaper. 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Hey, until next week, this is Bruce Ellis signing off. 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
2: It's September 1st, and on this day in 1897, the USA's first underground subway opened in Boston, Massachusetts. It was a big deal. More than 100,000 people paid a nickel to be among the first to take the 3 to 4 minute underground journey. The Tremont Street Line was a half mile long route that connected three underground stations to Boston's existing above ground railroad system. Now, that original Tremont Street route, surprisingly, still in use, and we're told it's a vital link in the subway line. The Rapid Transit System's Green Line carries more than 100,000 commuters through its historic tunnel every day between Boylston and Government Center stations. But it all started on this day, September 1st, 1897. For KCIW News, I'm Lori Gallo-Stoddard.
3: Falls are the leading cause of fatal and non-fatal injuries for older Americans and can threaten older adults' safety and independence. 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Remember, age is just a number, not a label.
4: Here's your Curry Coast weather picture from KCIWLP and the National Weather Service. Tonight, cloudy with a 70% chance of rain, patchy fog, and a low around 51. Tomorrow, a 100% chance of rain, heavy at times, with a high near 55. Breezy with gusts reaching 28 miles per hour. And then tomorrow night, a 100% chance of rain with a low around 51 under overcast skies. Whether life is calm or stormy, we're with you 24/7. KCIWLP, 100.7, Brookings, Oregon. I'm Pete Lutz.
5: 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I'm Melinda Hemmelgarn, a registered dietitian and investigative nutritionist on a mission to connect the dots between food, health, and agriculture and find food truth. And today it is my honor to welcome my guest, Ms. Susan Kaplan. She's an environmental health lawyer, research assistant professor at the University of Illinois Chicago, and author of the book we'll be discussing today, titled A Healthy Union, How States Can Lead on Environmental Health. Ms. Kaplan's areas of expertise include children's environmental health, regulation of chemicals, and environmental sustainability in the healthcare sector. She received her doctorate of law from the University of Wisconsin. Welcome, Susan.
6: Thanks for having me.
5: Well, I first learned about your book through an article from which your book sprung, and it was from The Conversation, and the title was Which State You Live In Matters for How Well Environmental Laws Protect Your Health. And I wanted to explore that. But before we dive in, tell me, what led you to your interest in environmental law?
6: I think that I was very aware of first indoor air quality. I had a job, I think it must have been between college and law school, where I worked in a brand new building. And it was what we refer to as a type building. And so it was meant to be energy efficient, which is, of course, a great goal. But all the brand new building materials were off-gassing, and I was getting headaches. And I became very aware of indoor air quality. And then after I finished law school, thinking I would go into labor law, I got a job at the U.S. Occupational Safety and Health Administration, developing workplace safety and health regulations. And I worked on a proposed indoor air quality regulation that actually would have improved indoor air quality in every workplace in the country. And that includes restaurants, bars, schools, as well as offices and many other types of workplaces. And that proposed regulation did not make it to final regulation, But I continue to become much more aware of not only indoor air quality issues, but also outdoor. I lived in various places where there were high pollution days, days that were in the US EPA's orange or red level for air pollution. And I think I was always aware of the impacts of the physical environment on human health, whether it was me, my family members, my neighborhood, people in other parts of the country or the world. And so this has been my focus.
5: Well, your book not only gives us an overview of how to make changes, but you've got specific case studies. You open the book, however, with a very personal story, and it has to do with your older son. And when he was 2 years old, your family moved to a small city, and all around you were homes, as well as across the street, there was a long-term care facility. And you noticed that there were weed killer trucks out spraying lawns, and you recognized that your son has asthma, and this was not going to be a good situation for his health. And then you explore the situation from there. Tell me about your personal situation and how that led to exploring the larger scenario.
6: Well, yeah. So you introduced very nicely the way I opened the book, which was this very personal issue in a neighborhood that I moved to, and my concerns about my family's health, and especially my son who had asthma. I was very surprised when I started to see all the properties that were having regular weed killer applications. And for some of these, I got the information about what was being sprayed, and it was some of the very hazardous pesticides that are actually considered restricted use pesticides, meaning you can't just buy them at the hardware store. They require a licensed pesticide applicator to apply them. So I was very surprised. And I think we could have a whole conversation about why well-educated people who are concerned about health, who try to have healthy lives, you know, nevertheless do something that maybe they're very likely not aware that this poses a health problem. And so I think there's a lot of confusion about something like this. I think people think if this service is available, then it must have been checked out by a health and safety regulator and been found to be fine. So I think it's confusing, but I found that it was pretty challenging to try to address this issue. And I first looked at what sorts of protections were available at the federal level. And what I found was there are lots and lots of gaps at the federal level. And it depends to some extent what environmental health issue you're talking about. So the US EPA administers many different environmental laws, and the federal pesticide law is one of the weaker laws. And so there was nothing in the federal pesticide law that was going to help my situation. I mean, I should say that US EPA does provide some terrific guidance materials. If you're asking your school to reduce their pesticide use, they offer a model integrated pest management policy, lots of guidance on how to choose someone to implement the IPM policy, who knows what they're doing. But as far as federal laws, I realized nothing there was going to help me with this local situation. And I started to look at what was available on the state level. And I looked at the state I lived in, and I looked at other states, and I realized there is huge variation among the states in terms of how they regulate pesticides, whether a state law provides protection for your child from pesticide exposure at school, either on school grounds, in the school building. Are they protected from a building next door that sprays their lawn and that pesticide drifts through the air onto school property, parks, soccer fields, golf courses, the right to know what's being applied? There's huge variation across states. And I was really struck by how much it just depends what state you live in. So I started looking more into environmental health best practice policies on a whole range of issues, from pollution prevention to pesticide reduction at schools, to environmental health education, to the ability to get state agencies to work together across silos to improve environmental health. And I just got fascinated with this idea that states are so important, and there's a lot you can do at the state level. Of course, the local level also matters. Local governments can be very, very innovative when it comes to environmental health programs and policies, but I also found that it can be challenging for a local government to act without the support of the state government, because the state government has many more resources.
7: That's great, because, you know, from a dietitian's perspective, and for anyone who works in public health, we're focused on clean water, clean air, having lots of exercise outdoors, preferably away from screens, and eating healthful foods. So the reason why all of these environmental issues come together and are interconnected is because all of these environmental factors affect our food and water and our public health. You write that you were dismayed by the findings of a 2024 study published in Frontiers in Cancer Control and Society that found an association between pesticide use and increased incidence of cancer was equivalent to cigarette smoking. That should stop everyone in their tracks, because to your point, when we see the lawn chemical companies out spraying, we think, as you say, that if they're being used, they must be tested and approved. But here you've got a research study showing that we need to put pesticides in the same category as we do cigarettes. That's huge.
6: Right. That's food for thought. And that's an interesting comparison between pesticide use and cigarette smoking. And it strikes me that one difference between those is you cannot see pesticides, but you can clearly see someone smoking a cigarette.
7: Well, you can smell them.
6: Yes, you can smell them. I think a lot of people might smell it and not be able to connect it with a source.
7: And the states vary with regard to signage also. So you are based in Illinois. I'm based in Missouri. We have a voluntary signage after lawn application of chemicals in Illinois and Iowa. Both of those states require mandatory posting. So to your point, where you live matters.
6: Yes, very much. And I would also just note, in terms of not being able to see where pesticides are applied, I think that notification law is incredibly, incredibly important. Interestingly, the chemical can remain for days, if not weeks. So just to note, the last chapter of my book is all about advocacy and how can you develop a coalition and advocate for a policy to be enacted and implemented. And I give the example of how New York City prohibited use of synthetic pesticides in all parks and playgrounds. It was a long process. It required building a big coalition. And one of the things they did that led to their ultimate success in getting a policy enacted and implemented is that they used the Freedom of Information Act to learn where pesticides were being applied in New York City. And then they mapped the pesticide applications. And so they made the invisible visible. And I think that's one very interesting advocacy tactic. And another one of my case studies in my book is about how Dr. Philip Landrigan, who's one of the leaders in the field of environmental health, did something similar in New York State. He wanted to develop a network of occupational safety and health clinics. He looked at where worker injuries and illnesses were taking place in the state, and he mapped them. He went through the same process when he developed a network of children's environmental health clinics that didn't just treat children's environmental health related problems, but also does a huge amount of training, so that medical doctors, nurses, many others are prepared to advocate for environmental health policies. He looked at where children were being exposed to toxic chemicals throughout the state, linked to health problems like asthma and neurodevelopmental problems. And again, he mapped it. He made the invisible visible. So I think just when we think about needing to understand where pesticides are being applied, same with many other environmental health issues in communities, that's something that's worked in a couple of situations.
7: Absolutely. Let me take one break and remind our listeners that if you're just joining us, you're tuned into Food Sleuth Radio. And today we are joined by Ms. Susan Kaplan, environmental health lawyer, research assistant professor at the University of Illinois, Chicago. And she is also the author of a terrific new book. It's titled A Healthy Union, How States Can Lead on Environmental Health. Susan, I want to talk about your son's asthma. Even the clinic where your son was receiving his care for his asthma, that facility used lawn chemicals that would exacerbate his asthma.
6: Yes, that's right. And so I think that goes to a very important point, which is that medical doctors and people who work in public health agencies who come out of Master of Public Health programs and people with MPHs often are the staff people at local and state public health agencies, as well as typically a medical doctor will be the director of a state health agency. They get very little environmental health education as part of their training. And in fact, Master of Public Health programs are providing even less environmental health education now than they were a few years ago because the requirement was actually reduced. And so I think this goes to the whole question of environmental health education, which needs to be increased both in professional programs that train public health experts and medical doctors, but I think it should start even younger, and it can even start in elementary school.
7: And you know, I was surprised when I read that in your book. With all we've come to know about not just pesticides, but also plastics and fracking and now new data centers and the impact they'll have on our environment and PFAS compounds, you would think that there would be an even larger section on environmental health in public health programs. Why do you think that happened?
6: I mean, in medical schools, I think it's hard to get anything added to the curriculum because it's already so full. And what we are seeing is that medical students are asking for much more education about the health impacts of climate change. So that is something positive that's happening. My understanding is that medical schools are actually scrambling to meet the students' request for climate change education because many of the faculty actually were not educated in that themselves. So they may not have the ability to teach that as comprehensively as the students are requesting. But I think that environmental health has always been a little bit of the forgotten stepchild of the broader field of public health. And the first part of my book is about why that is. And I found this history really fascinating. But environmental protection and public health started to diverge and become two separate disciplines, actually early in the 1900s, when the federal government took on a major role in natural resources protection and conservation with things like establishment of the National Park Service. And then public health became much more marginalized. Public health at that time was about public health hygiene and sanitation in major cities where housing was crowded, but it became much more marginalized and had a much smaller federal role than environmental protection. Then in the 1970s, we see the US EPA established. A lot of public health programs at other federal agencies were moved to the US EPA and consolidated there with the idea that this would increase not only environmental protection, but environmental health protection or health protection from pollution and toxic chemicals. And instead, environmental health, which is the public health side of environmental protection, really became sidelined. So what we see in a lot of state agencies now is there's a state environment agency. They develop regulations or implement regulations, enforce policies on pesticide reduction, air and water pollution, but they may not have a lot of public health expertise to understand how those contaminants impact public health. So those toxicologists and epidemiologists, if they are found at a state level, are more likely in the public health agency. And the public health agency is going to have much less regulatory authority, much less funding. Typically, I think it's about a quarter of the funding compared with state environment agencies. And so what you see is this fragmentation of environmental health. You have environmental protection or sort of ecology and public health, on the other hand, kind of separated. So I think when we go back to that history, that's part of the problem. There are many other factors, industry influence and trade association money weaken some of the major federal laws, like FIFRA, the federal pesticide law, has a lot of holes in it that can really be taken advantage of. Same with the Toxic Substances Control Act of 1976. The Clean Air Act is considered probably the strongest, most successful federal environmental law. But we see lots and lots of gaps, and we see this fragmentation and this marginalization of environmental health.
7: Yeah, I want to go back to something that you have in your book with regard to children, because I think you and I both recognize that children's health is the most important, because what children are exposed to when they're young can impact their entire lives. So in the article from which your book sprung, Back to the Conversation, and I'll provide a link both to your book and this excellent article that you wrote. You write about how your child could go to gym class on Monday morning and play on a soccer field that was sprayed over the weekend with 2,4-D, a toxic weed killer that has been investigated as possibly causing cancer. Alternatively, the school grounds may have been treated with a lower toxicity weed killer, but it really matters by what state you live in. And then you give this great example of Texas that has prioritized IPM. I'll ask you to explain that. Unfortunately, though, the way Texas got to this safer policy for children was through a disaster. Give us the story of Texas.
6: So one of the most enjoyable aspects of writing this book, in addition to interviewing Dr. Philip Landrigan and other leaders and terrific people in this field, was to find best practice case studies across the country and across the political spectrum. And I didn't expect to find this best practice policy in Texas, but I was absolutely thrilled to learn about it and to interview their point person who knows everything about this, Janet Hurley. The Texas issue, there's kind of a history here. I'll explain what integrated pest management is. So it's a way of trying to prevent pest problems. It can apply both indoors and outdoors. And there are components of integrated pest management, or IPM, that it's very scientific. So it has to do with very careful analysis of looking at what pest problems you have and what could be causing them. So at the school, are school staff leaving food out on the counters overnight? Are there cracks in the foundation where pests could be coming in? So there's this careful evaluation and then addressing anything you can do that has a preventive focus. If pesticides are used, they're only used as a last resort, and only the least toxic and the smallest amount is used. Regular pesticide application is not IPM. There are a lot of misunderstandings about what IPM is. People might regularly spray on a schedule and say it's IPM, but that's not IPM. So what happened in Texas was there was a school incident with some pesticide spraying and some children got sick. And people in the state legislature said, this is a problem. We need to develop a law. The state already had a lot of experience with addressing pest issues and pesticide issues. They already had a large IPM program. Actually, it was funded by a grant from the USDA's National Institute of Food and Agriculture. They had broad experience with a wide range of pest control issues. And a bipartisan, and this is just that it was bipartisan, feels so great to me and so hopeful. This bipartisan group of state legislators developed a law and supported it. And so it was enacted and implemented. And it's a very strong law. So every school in the state has to have an IPM policy, an IPM plan, an IPM coordinator. The IPM coordinator gets regular training. The training part, in fact, much of the implementation of the law is based at Texas A&M University's Cooperative Extension Program. And so this is one of the keys to success of this program. There are professors at Texas A&M who are doing research, who have great expertise in a whole range of pest control issues. They're helping to develop these training programs. Janet Hurley and her colleagues have relationships with all 254 counties in the state, and they go and they do in-person trainings. And since you're the food sleuth, I think it's also worth mentioning school districts that host regional workshops as part of this IPM training can send all the staff they want at no charge to these regional trainings. So that might include not only

0: what I found so impressive about the Texas IPM program with schools is that they were able to say that they saved money not only by not using more harmful chemicals, but also by protecting children's health. That is an economic value as well. So just want to make sure that you have time to bring forth anything from this excellent book that you want to leave our listeners with.
1: This is a time where many of us who care about environmental health are feeling frustrated and helpless. And I want to tell people that they are powerful and that they should take action. And so I want to encourage your listeners to speak up and ask their local and state elected officials to take action. I want them to ask their city councilor, their mayor, their state representatives some questions. What pesticides are used in our community? Where and why? What is our pesticide policy? What can be done to reduce pesticide use? What are you doing to ensure that our community has access to healthy food that is free of pesticides, PFAS, and other toxic chemicals? Build a coalition, share best practice state policies from other states with them, and ask them to develop and champion a policy.
0: That's great. This is a how-to guide with case study examples. And I think that its publication is extremely timely. Unfortunately, we have to close. I want to thank our listeners for joining us. Remind everyone that Food Sleuth Radio is produced by Dan Hemmelgarn for KOPN in Columbia, Missouri. Most of all, I want to thank my guest, Ms. Susan Kaplan, environmental health lawyer, research assistant professor at the University of Illinois Chicago, and author of this terrific book that we only scratched the surface on. It's titled A Healthy Union: How States Can Lead on Environmental Health. Susan, thank you so much for the time and effort you put into producing this book, for your continued work, and your time with me today.
1: Thank you. It was great to talk with you.
2: 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Disasters come in all shapes, sizes, and types. From wildfires to flooding, from earthquakes to tsunamis, from hurricanes to tornadoes, and they often hit without a lot of warning. Do you have a plan in place? 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Wildfire smoke. Make a clear air room. You don't have to see a wildfire to be affected by one. Smoke can travel many miles, and Oregon communities can experience unhealthy air even when the fire itself is nowhere near. 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Choose a room where you can close windows and doors. If you have a portable air cleaner, place it there and learn how to operate it now. If your home has a central heating or cooling system, learn how to use its recirculation setting and the filter recommended for your system. When smoke is heavy, keep doors and windows closed as much as practical and check local air quality information. And don't rely only on your nose. 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Think about people and animals who may need extra protection too. A clean air room won't stop a wildfire, but it can give you a place to breathe easier when the air outside becomes unhealthy. Prepare the room before the smoke arrives. 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

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On the show, you will hear solutions journalism for social justice, fueling action, not despair. I'm Sonali Kolhatkar, host and executive producer. This week, we'll parse the Supreme Court's decision to sign off on Donald Trump's attacks on mail-in voting, and how states like California are responding. My guest will be David Daley, senior fellow at Fair Vote and author of Anti-Democratic, Inside the Right's 50-Year Plot to Control American Elections. Then, in the wake of ongoing attacks on immigrants and wild claims of non-citizens voting in elections, we'll turn to Nicole Malacu, Executive Director of National Partnership for New Americans. Nicole will tell us about a new campaign her organization has just launched. And finally, we'll look at the new cruel and onerous Medicaid work requirements and how Medicare for All would end the bureaucracy and hurdles once and for all. I'll speak with Sophia Tripoli, Managing Director of Health Policy at Families USA. That's coming up in just a moment.

0: 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The United States Supreme Court on Monday of this week issued a 6-3 ruling allowing the Trump administration to restrict mail-in voting. All six conservative justices voted to lift a June 2026 injunction on Trump's quest to make it harder for people to cast ballots, particularly in liberal voting regions such as California, Oregon, and elsewhere. The majority issued an unsigned opinion stating, quote, "The court's disposition of this application does not mean that any measure taken by the government to implement the order will necessarily be lawful. On that score, time will tell," end of quote. In response, Justice Ketanji Brown Jackson, dissenting, wrote that, quote, "The ruling needlessly injects chaos and uncertainty into the upcoming midterm elections." Joining me to comment on this and what it means is David Daley. He's a senior fellow at Fair Vote, and he's the author of Anti-Democratic, Inside the Right's 50-Year Plot to Control American Elections, A History of John Roberts, the Supreme Court, and the Voting Rights Act. Welcome to the program, David.
1: Always a pleasure. Thanks for having me, Sonali.
0: I had you on about 4 months ago to talk about the Supreme Court's latest gutting of the Voting Rights Act. Here again, the six conservative justices out of nine seem to be doing what they can to essentially realize Trump's dream of having as few people vote as possible, particularly voters who might be against Trump's policies. What does this particular ruling mean? It doesn't necessarily sign off on what Trump is doing, but it lifts the gate. It lifts the ban on what he was trying to do, right?
1: It's a complicated and dangerous first step towards what Donald Trump wants to do. I don't usually agree with John Roberts and the conservative majority, but I do think they're right on this piece that time will tell. This is a very early first decision. Now, there's plenty of cause for concern with it. The Trump administration effectively wants to impose all kinds of new rules that would make a mail-in voting very difficult and perhaps even impossible, if not, you know, highly dangerous. They are looking for voting rolls from states. They are looking to match them up against a Homeland Security database. None of this is constitutional. The president does not have the ability to make this kind of sweeping power over voting. And none of it is even, you know, practical in the, you know, 2 months barely that remain before these midterm elections. A handful of blue states went to a lower federal court and said that this would be highly chaotic and we can't possibly imagine pulling this off. And oh, by the way, the president doesn't have this power in the first place. A lower court in Massachusetts did agree with that. What the U.S. Supreme Court did earlier this week was to say it was too early for that judge to impose a sweeping blockade on the actions because they did not yet completely know what the rules were going to look like. Now, this court has a little bit of a Goldilocks problem on this, right? You know, sometimes it's too warm and sometimes it's too cold, sometimes it's too early and sometimes it's too late. And that's why these states were trying to move quickly. These states wanted to get out in front of this. The court said, you've gotten out too far ahead of it. Now that these rules have in fact been published, they arrived on Friday night. I imagine all of this is going to find its way back into court. It will slowly find its way back to the US Supreme Court, and this time it will have to be judged on the actual merits of the case.
0: I appreciate that clarification. So, I want to pick up on the fact that you said the president does not have the power to control how people vote in states. And that is really worth reminding us because Trump has convinced so many of us of his power simply by wielding what he doesn't have and seeing what he can get away with. By design, states and their attorneys general and their election commissions are the ones that control how people cast ballots as long as it's in conjunction with or respects the Constitution, right? There really is not supposed to be federal, central, sort of sweeping rules on how the voting should actually take place as long as it's lawful. So how is this even like, how is the Supreme Court not simply saying the president has no power over this?
1: Wouldn't it be wonderful if the Supreme Court would simply step up? But that has been one of the key problems in all of these cases. You talk about how Donald Trump has been trying to wield power that he does not have. Well, that is what is so concerning here, is that the U.S. Supreme Court has time and again been Donald Trump's complicit, willing partner in allowing him to wield power that he does not have. So, when the conservative majority says that time will tell, it most certainly will, because this court has done very little to rein in Donald Trump's wild excesses, and claims of executive authority that he simply does not have. And that is what is so concerning here. If you look at what Donald Trump is doing behind the scenes right now to take over the governing board of the U.S. Postal Service, just this week, we've seen an additional four conservative MAGA Republicans who will not say that the 2020 election was properly decided, appointed to the governing board of the U.S. Postal Service. This is supposed to be a nonpartisan organization. Its job is to deliver the mail. Its job is not to get in the way of how states organize elections. It is not to say we will not deliver these ballots because states will not go along with what is a clearly unconstitutional power grab by the President of the United States. So there is much here that is concerning. And all of that is ramped up by the fact that this court has been so cowardly and so complicit in allowing Donald Trump to seize power he does not have.
0: Now, a state like California could be really impacted if mail-in voting is thrown into havoc or is in some way undermined, right? Something like 80% of all voters who return ballots do so by mail. I know I do. I'm in California, and it's been very, very convenient to be able to simply cast my ballot. We have my whole family, we get together and we fill out the forms at our leisure and fill out the ballots, and then we go together and drop them off for something like 1 month before voting day. Which, giving that large window of time so that there aren't long lines, all of that. California has worked really hard to make it easy for people to vote, which it should be, right? Short of being able to create a state holiday on voting day itself. And so, how could states like California, what is at stake if Trump's dream were to come true on mail-in voting?
1: This is impossible to imagine. We are about 70 days out from the midterms. States simply don't have the time to be able to change these procedures on the fly. In the state of North Carolina, military ballots and overseas ballots are going in the mail on September 4th. So, a justice Ketanji Brown Jackson called this a Kafka-esque nightmare if it was allowed to proceed. It is impossible to imagine how California, how Utah and Oregon and Colorado and Arizona and some of the other states that really rely on mail balloting almost entirely, how this would, possibly impact the administration of elections in these states. You simply cannot do it this quickly, this close to an election. Once again, it would be terrific to have the US Supreme Court stand up now and make this clear and shut down this Kafkaesque nightmare before it gets any closer. The danger is that they allow this to creep closer and closer to the elections and throw this into chaos. It is hard to imagine that that would be their play, but once again, it has been hard to imagine that this court would be as recklessly partisan as it has been on all of the democracy and voting questions that have come before it, really dating back to Citizens United in 2010.
0: And
1: It's
0: I
1: hard to be
0: imagine that
1: positive.
0: if, right, I imagine that if implementation of Trump's, anti-democratic dream doesn't take place by the midterms, that this is the way to open the door to enact it during the presidential race in 2 years, right? They basically keep pushing and pushing and pushing. And seeing what they can enact. That is how they work. Wearing us down, wearing people down, is part of the tactic. What is the most hopeful pushback that you can see if I know that some states are considering voting or considering suing over this or are have already launched a lawsuit, and you mentioned that there is one in play already. And short of us having a change of the guard in Congress and the White House, how do we counter this anti-democratic trend?
1: I do believe that this will be stopped. There are two cases that were filed against it. One, the 23 blue states that have moved against it, and they will refile that case now that the Postal Service published its rules on this Friday night. There is also a case that is still moving that was filed by a number of voting rights groups that says that this affects us because we simply cannot help all of these voters who are going to need extra assistance now. And that case will like led to an injunction as well and will likely be at the US Supreme Court soon. So I imagine that on one of these two tracks, especially as as the calendar turns and we head into September, that this will be stopped for the midterms, simply because it's very difficult to imagine how it could be practically enforced. But the danger, as you suggest, is what happens as we head towards 2028, if the president is doing all of this through executive order, and if he has a U.S. Supreme Court that, time and again has been willing to be his ally in collecting executive authority and power and awarding it to Donald Trump, this is going to come back. What we're going to have to do is have a Democratic trifecta in Washington after 2028. And that trifecta is going to have to act and act quickly on a wide variety of reforms that fix all of these institutions that have been so broken and so hijacked by conservatives over the course of the Trump administration and even earlier. It is going to take reform of the US Supreme Court. It is going to take reform of redistricting. It's going to take looking at the structure of the US Senate. All of these questions of representation are going to have to be addressed in the first 100 days of a democratic trifecta if we want to get this country back on a track to actual democracy again.
0: Well, it also certainly remains to be seen how the Democrats behave, how they step up. They're
1: It
0: currently not
1: certainly
0: very
1: does.
0: popular. at least the old guard of the Democratic Party is not very popular. And there's a lot of issues that continue to come up around the Trump. The attacks on voting are just one aspect of like the attacks that the Trump administration is launching, right? In addition to the immigrants and on
1: Very much so.
0: Medicaid and on et cetera. So finally, what do you think people need to be paying attention to around elections? Are you also worried that just the mere headlines around this issue around voting is going to confuse people? And again, that's probably part of what they want. Are you worried about the confusion around the midterm elections, even if everything stays in place, even if actually no changes are implemented? The people fear that something has been implemented, so they maybe don't show up to the polls or don't return their ballots by mail.
1: No, I think all of those are very real concerns. I mean, all you have to do is look at the streets of Minneapolis lately, the streets of Maine, and see the kind of immigration enforcement that's going on in the nation, right? I mean, it's really easy to draw a line and say that there's a connection between the kind of aggressive immigration enforcement and the fear that that has instilled in so many communities and so many cities across the country. And then the fear that if I have to go and vote and stand in line, that I am putting a target on the back of myself and my family, even if I am an American citizen and entirely able to vote in these elections. So I do worry about that. I worry about the increasing conversation around our elections not being safe or not being fair or being somehow rigged and fraudulent, when that is simply not the case.
0: Well, David, I want to thank you so much for joining us today. Give out the website for Fair Vote.
1: Oh, yes, fairvote.org. You can find all of this information there, and you can find Anti-Democratic at bookstores around the country.
0: Well, I want to thank you so much, David, for joining us. As always, appreciate your time and your analysis.
1: A pleasure. Thank you, Sonali.
0: My guest has been David Daly. He's a senior fellow at Fair Vote, and the name of his book is Anti-Democratic: Inside the Right's 50-Year Plot to Control American Elections, A History of John Roberts, the Supreme Court, and the Voting Rights Act. And I'm Sonali Kolhatkar, host and executive producer of Rising Up with Sonali, an independently produced, subscriber-supported program nationally syndicated to radio stations, free speech TV, and podcast platforms.

0: 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The Trump administration earlier this year claimed it had discovered more than 250,000 non-citizen voters on the rolls of just four states. Government officials offered no evidence to support the wild claim, one that contradicts every report and investigation. Voter fraud by non-citizens is extremely rare and is usually a result of error rather than malicious intent. In fact, there have been prominent cases of malicious voter fraud linked to white Republican voters. Building on years of baseless claims of non-citizens voting, advocacy groups worry about voter intimidation against people of color and those suspected of being non-citizens during this year's midterm elections. To that end, the National Partnership for New Americans has just launched a new campaign to engage and activate eligible voters. And here to tell us about it is Nicole Malaku. She is Executive Director of National Partnership for New Americans. She has more than a decade of experience in immigrant and refugee advocacy at local, state, and national levels. Welcome to the program, Nicole.
1: Thanks for having me, Sonali.
0: Let's first begin by talking about these baseless claims. I mentioned this 250,000 voters. It seems as though the Trump administration is relying heavily on smoke and mirrors and just making up wild claims to justify what essentially it sounds like it's planning a crackdown on voters' ability, particularly people who would perhaps not vote the way he'd like them to vote. Are you worried that this sort of narrative, this sort of propaganda really might make it more difficult, might muddy the waters, might make, create justifications for armed enforcement at the polls, et cetera?
1: Well, first, I think we should all be concerned when we see the signs and potential threats of voter suppression across communities. And in particular, we are concerned about immigrant voters being targeted for enforcement or intimidation at the polls this year, which is why we launched this campaign, Together We're America, Together We Vote, that really speaks of the opportunity for the new American electorate, that is naturalized voters, to participate in this year's midterms. There has been and there continues to not be evidence of thousands of voters, hundreds of thousands of non-citizens voters in elections over the last 10 years. In fact, very few instances of this have occurred. And if they are, they have been remedied and acknowledged in places like New Jersey, where there were administrative errors or the like that had contributed to folks inadvertently voting in local elections. I would say, alongside the many things that have been threatened in the public discourse about this year's elections are that we know that certainly the administration understands the power of the vote that's in question, and folks really seeing firsthand the outcome of the policies of this administration and understanding that America and Americans of every persuasion, including naturalized voters, will be coming to the polls this November with something different in mind. And so regardless of how individuals vote, it is our charge and our mission to make sure that we combine our efforts with voter protection efforts across the country to make sure that every person who is eligible to vote this year, especially naturalized citizens, are able to freely and fairly exercise their voice in this year's midterms.
0: And also there is this aspect of ensuring that the Trump administration ensuring that there are that it's harder for there to be new Americans. Let's talk about that too, because Trump came into power saying that he would, his administration was going to engage in mass deportations of criminals who were immigrants. But now his administration seems to have pivoted to simply cracking down on legal forms of immigration. So people who are trying to adjust their status, people who are trying to get their green card in place, and people who are green card holders who are trying to become citizens. How widespread is this? What are the dangers to people who are trying to emigrate through the legal pathways that were set up? You know, that's that thing that conservatives always tell us, well, if you just didn't break the laws, you wouldn't get caught up in ICE's raids.
1: Well, yes, we hear this all the time, that we like immigrants, we just like them to do it the right way. And many of the folks that are actively being ensnared in the enforcement apparatus are in fact legally present. So we are seeing a concerted effort by the administration to delegalize large numbers of populations. We're seeing it with those who had TPS that's been revoked and they are now out of status. We're seeing the pause on green card processing, which is a pathway to naturalization for the programs related to naturalization, which is a benefit available to eligible lawful permanent residents who have met all the criteria to become citizens. We've seen death by a thousand cuts strategy from this administration to make it harder and more arduous to apply for citizenship. And so we remain concerned about the way that a combination of administrative policies, as well as a culture of investigation, a culture of fear, has permeated individuals who would be eligible to adjust their status to either permanent residents as green card holders or from LPRs to naturalized citizens, and sort of wanting to chill that pipeline of folks in our democracy pipeline. And so one of the things that I think is really important for us to do as a field and as stakeholders who have eliminated barriers to naturalization for many, many years is to keep informing people that naturalization is the best way to protect an individual from enforcement, and that people make sure that, you know, they undertake this process so they can fully participate in our democracy. One of the things that we know to be true is that without changing the statute, naturalization will continue to exist. People are still naturalizing, although they will need to plan on a longer timeline than in previous administrations. Processing time may take longer. You may have a longer wait time to actually get to your oath ceremony, but it still exists. And then for those that have already naturalized, I think our message and our call to action is to make sure that they are informed, educated, and activated to get to the polls this November.
0: Now, the Trump administration has also increased the fees dramatically for people to go through these legal pathways. This essentially ensures that the only people who can emigrate aren't necessarily the ones who have, you know, either quote unquote earned it or been qualified or spent a lot of time here, have a lot of ties here, but basically rich people, right?
1: Well, according to, you know, the attempt to increase the fee rule, which we are countering as NPNA, will increase the fee from $780 to $1380. So a significant increase, which we think will price out a number of working class and low income immigrants from the process. And so being priced out of citizenship is just simply undemocratic. We want to make sure that citizenship remains affordable and accessible to new American communities. And the best way to do that is to keep those fees reasonable and within range of working class communities. And second, you know, through this fee rule that is traveling right now, actually the deadline was today to submit public comment. The administration is looking to call the use of fee waivers or partial fee waivers, which really was a lifeline for low income communities to apply for naturalization. And so with those changes, in addition to the others that I talked about earlier, like the culture of no, the culture of investigation, the administrative changes, making the citizenship test harder. There's just a number of barriers, undue barriers that are being implemented that will certainly detour people from undertaking this process. And so our charge is to really try to do everything in our power to curb the impact of a potential fee increase and make sure that citizenship is not only available for the richest among us or the people that can afford to basically buy their way into our democracy. We think that that is simply Unforgivable, right? For an administration to price individuals out, in particular in this time of a waning economy where things are getting more expensive across the board. USCIS is funded by fees. And so if they cull access to citizenship, they're essentially cutting off one source of income for some of the fees that they intake for processing these applications. And so we'll have a perpetual effect of an agency that is no longer solvent, lower applications, a deteriorating pipeline of folks who are making that transition from LPR to naturalized citizen. And that has generational implications on our country and on the 9 million people who are eligible to naturalize.
0: Let's talk about the new campaign, which has just been launched by NPNA, Together We Are America and Together We Vote. What is this campaign aiming to do?
1: So it's primarily a messaging campaign alongside our 70 members across the country. We're really working to get the word out of what's happening this November, what's on the ballot for our communities through a nonpartisan civic engagement lens. And one of the things that's really important is that us having close proximity to members across the country who are seeing the outcome of these policies in their families' lives, whether they're seeing militarization of their community, or you're seeing families being split apart, or you're seeing people lose status. We really want to elevate not only the naturalized voters themselves and the people heading to the polls, but also their children who may be voting for the first time this cycle. So there are, mixed status families where maybe a parent or a loved one holds TPS and is having their status terminated. And so we'll know that their 18 or 19 year old young person will be heading to the polls this November with their loved ones in mind. We have a lot of folks in our communities who are watching their parents and their families and their friends and their loved ones go every day in fear of maybe they won't come home from work that day. And so we are inviting a large part of our community, not only immigrants, not only the community that serves them, but allies, communities of faith, to join us to make sure that we can engage the whole nation really in making sure our voices are heard this November. That looks like a public messaging campaign. That looks like voter protection efforts on the ground with some of our partners across the country. That looks like an invitation to share stories of what people are feeling and thinking as they head to the polls this November.
0: And then finally, Nicole, the crackdown on immigrants is being sold to us as something that's good for Americans, but it is quite the opposite, right? The crackdown on immigrants does ultimately hurt U.S. citizens, including those who've been here for a few generations. And I'm wondering if that is part of the narrative, the messaging strategy, because we're looking at a future where there's fewer qualified healthcare workers, for example, who are primarily immigrant. We're looking at a democracy where fewer and fewer people vote because of those attacks, right? Ultimately, it hurts those of us who are here and who have been citizens for a while.
1: It absolutely does. And if anybody was watching the jobs report last week, we had a decline in net jobs. And I think, the connection that the administration tried to make is that it was related to mass deportations. But what we're seeing is that no new jobs have been created by the mass deportations and by the attacks on immigrants. Communities are not better off economically. We're paying more for everything in this particular time, and we're losing part of our workforce, part of our community.
0: And just to interrupt briefly, there are reports showing that for industries that are immigrant heavy, when people stopped showing up to work because they were terrified of ICE raids, instead of hiring US-born workers, many of these industries just and companies shut down or shut down operations, which then, hurt everybody, right?
1: That's correct. We're seeing healthcare, large swaths of healthcare workers that will no longer be up to show, be able to show up for their shifts, caring for our elders, caring for our children. We're seeing construction sites where jobs are paused or indefinitely delayed. We are going to see the implications of this campaign against immigrants in every part of our life. And I think one of the things that will be clear in the contrast coming into November is, have people's lives improved? And if the question is no, then that is what we will be having a conversation about with voters this November. So yes, our mind is on Ohio. Our mind is on the Haitian community members that are no longer able to work in elder care. Our mind is on the construction workers in markets across the country where jobs in Texas or job sites are paused. Restaurants across the country are reporting that some of their workforce are no longer coming to work. And so we're seeing it in every sector. And I really hope that some of that data makes it to the light of day so that we can really have a firm picture of what's happening right now in our economy that's related to this anti-immigrant sort of era.
0: Nicole, I want to thank you so much for joining us today. Give out a website for NPNA.
1: Yes, it's nationalpartnershipfornewamericans.org, and you can also find a link there to Together We Are America and Together We Vote. We hope you'll join us.
0: And we'll link to those from our website. Thank you so much for joining us.
1: Thank you.
0: My guest has been Nicole Melaco. She's Executive Director of National Partnership for New Americans. And I'm Sonali Kohatkar, host and executive producer of Rising Up with Sonali, an independently produced, subscriber-supported program nationally syndicated to radio stations, free speech TV, and podcast platforms.

0: 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The Centers for Medicare and Medicaid published a rule in June of this year, ostensibly to comply with last year's One Big Beautiful Act of 2025, that requires Medicaid recipients to prove they've worked for 80 hours a month in order to qualify for government health care. The rule is supposed to take effect January 2027, and health advocates are warning it could exclude many who need benefits but cannot fulfill the work requirements. The Medicaid cuts are expected to result in $326 billion of austerity over 10 years and result in 5.3 million people losing health coverage over that time period. My guest is Sophia Tripoli, Managing Director of Health Policy at Families USA, where she oversees and leads that organization's strategic development and framework on all aspects of its health policy priorities, including guidance on federal and state health policy. Welcome to the program, Sophia.
1: Thank you so much. Thank you for having me.
0: So let's first talk about what the so-called One Big Beautiful Act actually stipulated, and then let's compare that to what CMS issued as its rule. So Republicans have made no secret for years that they've wanted to cut government health benefits. What exactly does the One Big Beautiful Act state in terms of Medicaid and the kinds of requirements it puts on those who would be eligible?
1: Absolutely. It is a pretty huge bill. It has a number of provisions. As you mentioned up top, in total, it cuts about $1 trillion from the healthcare system, the vast majority of that coming from Medicaid. And what it does is it imposes a number of new restrictions on the Medicaid program, imposing things like Medicaid work requirements, forcing Medicaid patients to redetermine their eligibility every 6 months, requiring Medicaid beneficiaries to pay more cost sharing, more costs associated with keeping their benefits, and a number of other bureaucratic sort of burdens that it places on beneficiaries to continue to prove that they are eligible for the Medicaid program. The bill also makes a number of very significant cuts to Medicaid funding that flows into states, cutting off some of the state's ability to generate their ability to fund the state side of the Medicaid program, and places a lot of limits on the tools that states have to generate their share of funding the Medicaid program. In total, this means that for the Medicaid program and this bill, what it does is it's going to kick a number of people off of health insurance. It's going to reduce access to significant, really important health benefits, and it pushes the burden of financing the Medicaid program more and more on the state's shoulders to deal with the burden of having to fund greater part of their of the state program, and limiting the state's ability to generate some of the revenue that they need to generate to fund the program, which just means cuts to services, cuts to benefits, and cuts to the state's ability to finance the program.
0: And of course, all of this was not necessarily entering the public discourse last year when that bill was being passed, because it was one of so many things that went into that bill. And if it had been a standalone piece of legislation, I imagine there would have been greater opposition. It was folded into this huge bill. I'm sure advocacy groups like yours were probably talking about it and screaming about it, but it might have gotten lost in the noise, particularly when it comes to public understanding of what exactly the government is now requiring. So what did CMS, the federal agency that actually runs the programs, Medicare and Medicaid, what were the details of the rule issued in June? Is it meant to essentially ensure compliance with the One Big Beautiful Act? Does it go further?
1: Absolutely. So under the HR1, CMS was required to put out some new federal rules that were to provide guidance to states for how they were going to implement big pieces of the Medicaid cuts and the restrictions on the Medicaid program. One of the biggest dimensions was, how are they going to implement work requirements? into the Medicaid program. Now, the Medicaid work requirement provision in H.R. 1 requires people to be demonstrating that they are working 80 hours a month. And if they're not able to demonstrate or not able to work 80 hours a month, they qualify for an exemption and certain categories of exemptions. One of the things that the CMS, the Trump administration, decided that they were going to do was to go even further than what H.R. 1 required, to be even more stringent, to put even more burden on Medicaid beneficiaries to demonstrate that not only that they are working, but if they're not able to, that they are able to qualify for an exemption, they have to prove that they meet one of the exemptions, including a category if you have a specific serious a health condition. So you have to prove you have a health condition. And then the state's administration said that wasn't enough. Now you have to be able to document that your health condition prevents you from being able to work. And that is the piece of how the Trump administration is implementing this law that goes beyond what many legal experts believe of the intention of H.R. 1, the legislation that was passed and enacted into law last year. Because essentially what that means is Medicaid beneficiaries have to provide the documentation that they're either working, or if they can't, that they meet one of the exemptions, and if they meet one of the exemptions, that their exemption from the terms of a health condition means that they cannot work. So it creates this entirely new burden on the individual and on the healthcare providers who serve Medicaid beneficiaries, that then they now have to be in the position to determine and to document in medical records that, hey, this health condition means that this patient can't work. And now that's being linked to whether you can access your health insurance coverage under these new rules.
0: So Congress is supposed to set legislation, which it did last year, whether we like it or not. And of course, many didn't like it. The Trump administration, the government, is supposed to enact that legislation. And you're saying that they have gone further. And when you said legal experts, I imagine that basically this new rule is likely being challenged in court. Is that true?
1: Yes, just earlier this summer, in June, 25 states and the District of Columbia filed a lawsuit against the Trump administration, against CMS, essentially making that claim that the way that they're implementing this rule has gone beyond what lawmakers intended in the passage and enactment of H.R. 1, particularly around this piece about proving that your health condition is preventing you from work, that that's overly stringent, is beyond what was required by lawmakers in that statute. And so that is one of the pieces of the basis of that lawsuit. Right now, we're waiting to see how that plays out as it moves through the legal process. But what we know so far is that those states are still required to be implementing and moving forward with implementing work requirements while that court case plays out in the legal system.
0: What is the impact that you're expecting? I threw out some numbers around, and I think you did as well, around the amount of money it's going to be cutting, the number of people that are going to be kicked off Medicaid. What are the numbers that you can share, and how do we put that into terms that make it more human? How do we put it into human terms? Because these are big numbers, and each number is a person.
1: Absolutely. I think right now, these work requirement provisions, which is the part of the law that we expect to see the most coverage losses associated with, goes into effect in January of 2027. So we are still sort of seeing states ramping up and getting ready for the implementation, trying to build the systems and get their systems ready to meet those new federal requirements in early next year. And so we haven't seen the level of coverage losses unfold yet, simply because we anticipate the vast majority of them to be in next year. Now, we have seen a couple of states in Nebraska, Montana, a couple others who are early in their implementation. They wanted to go even faster. And so we could start to see some coverage losses because of their early implementation of work requirements in the coming weeks, the coming months, as they're getting those systems up and running. So we don't have exact numbers of how many people have lost coverage so far, but what we know is what the estimates project from the Congressional Budget Office to think tanks and academics who've been looking at this and trying to estimate what the impact of this bill is going to be. And what we know is about 10 million people are going to lose health insurance. Nearly 8 million of those folks likely to come from the work from the Medicaid restrictions that we're talking about specifically. And what this means is, right, like we're talking about low-income workers, moms, parents, kids, veterans, people with mental health issues, People with disabilities who are going to get caught up in this paperwork requirement to demonstrate that they are working or demonstrate that they meet an exemption and that they have a health condition that's preventing them from work. And we know that folks are going to get caught up in the confusion and the chaos of implementing such an onerous and burdensome requirement into the Medicaid system that it's going to cause people to lose their health insurance. So the toll is big in terms of coverage losses. And it's going to be, people in our communities that are going to be suffering the most.
0: And it's not like it's easy to get a job. That's the other part of it, right? So they're putting these work requirements on people who ostensibly are not able to work because of health issues, because of disability, because they're low income, because if they could work, they would have had the health care, possibly. I mean, of course, our healthcare system is also broken, the private healthcare system, that is. And then we're everywhere we look, AI is stealing jobs and making, employment less and less possible. So it's putting the onus on to the most vulnerable people in an economy that is becoming crueler and crueler, and the government is providing less and less. People are gonna die, I feel.
1: I mean, absolutely. I think what's important to remember, is actually the data shows us that the vast majority of people who rely on Medicaid for health insurance are actually already working, or they have an exemption because they're in school full time, or they're full-time caregivers for somebody in their family, or because they're a person with disabilities and unable to work. And so this is not a bill, right? This was never an attempt from the Republican Party to get people back to work, right? Like, people in this program are already working, and if they're not, it's because there's an exemption under law that allows them to not be. But this is really about making people go through administrative hurdles, making it so complex, adding more complexities to the system to make it difficult for low-income, vulnerable populations who are disproportionately people of color, by the way, make it more difficult for them to access and get the health care that they need for themselves and their families. So people are going to suffer. People will lose health insurance. It means when you're uninsured, it means you don't go to the doctor. You can't afford that incredibly high out-of-pocket bill. You don't get the prescription drugs that you need for yourself or for your kid. You delay medical treatment until you're sicker, and you show up in the emergency room, which is, by the way, the most expensive care setting. But when you're so sick that you need a lot of intervention, or in some cases, you're too sick for treatment, to your point about what this could mean in terms of mortality. So this is really a bill and an effort to attack low-income people, and their ability to get the health care that they need. And we will be fighting very hard, as we have been, along with, I'm sure, many of your listeners across the country, to push back and to mitigate the harm and to do everything we can to make sure that we keep people covered, at every opportunity that we can.
0: Let's talk about what states can do. And you mentioned there were some states that were rushing to implement these work requirements. And, we've seen over the years the sort of split in states that are excited about depriving people of their earned government benefits, and then states that are sort of desperately trying to compensate for those federal cuts. So those states that are interested in humane treatment of its people, what can they do that the Trump administration will allow them to do? And imagine whatever they do is going to have to come from or be funded by more taxation on people, state taxes, or they're going to have to cut elsewhere within the state budget to pay for Medicaid.
1: Yeah, I mean, I think in the short, so yes, I think states, are going to be in different places, and we're going to see coverage losses associated with how states set up these systems, right? If you're in a state that really cares about this program and is invested in making sure that low-income communities who rely on Medicaid for healthcare continue to have it, you're probably going to be doing everything that you can to make sure that the systems are built in such a way that they're easy to navigate, that you do have a lot of consumer outreach, that there's as little confusion and chaos in the system as possible so that people can, and you're working with providers to figure out what type of documentation and codes do you need to set up so that the provider community is also ready to receive patients and take on this new responsibility in the healthcare system. And states that are not quite positioned like that, in places like Nebraska and Montana, who are rushing to implement some of these work requirements because it is going to lead to coverage losses. We might see a different scale. We might see more people losing coverage than in the states that are trying to mitigate more of the harm. So it really will depend on sort of the approach that states are taking. But in either case, I think all states are going to be impacted by the less federal dollars coming into the state to run their Medicaid programs, and the sort of hampering of some of this tools that states have used in the past to generate their state share. Medicaid is financed with a partnership. It's paid for partly by the federal government, partly by the states. And one of the things this law does, as I mentioned up top, is it makes it very difficult, even more difficult, takes away some of those tools that states have used in the past to put up their part and fund their part of the Medicaid program. So the response to that, and we're already seeing it come down in the Medicaid budgets and the state budgets that governors have been working with their lawmakers on right now during the summer as they've been finalized, getting ready for the next legislative session. But we're seeing everything from, first of all, massive investment up to about $30 million per state just to set up the systems to be able to do these work requirement checks and these eligibility checks that they have to do every 6 months. So there's a huge cost associated. In addition to the cuts states are experiencing, they have to expend a lot of money to get the systems up and running. So we're seeing states do interesting things to create revenue, taxes on cigarettes, other types of tax revenue at the local level. But we're also seeing states pull back on optional benefits in Medicaid, cutting off certain services to certain populations, reducing how much they're paying Medicaid providers, because at the end of the day, they have to figure out how to balance their budget and to run the state economy. And so states are in a very, very difficult position, and we're just starting to feel, I think, the very, very early stages of what the sort of economic reality for states are going to be as these changes are implemented and come down the pike.
0: And so interesting to see this bureaucracy built up by some of the same people who claim that there's too much government bureaucracy. But of course, generally, they mean too much government bureaucracy when it comes to corporations being able to make lots of money at our expense, and never when it comes to actually dispensing government benefits to the people who pay the taxes. So finally, is there hope? Do you have hope that a future administration, a future Congress could reverse these onerous cuts? And also, big picture, if we had a Medicare for all system, none of this would be an issue, right?
1: I mean, I absolutely have hope. This is in terms of a new administration and a new Congress coming in and starting to build some of the momentum for reversal.

0: system that's going to be designed to meet the needs of all of the people who it is intended to serve. And there's a lot of different ways to get to a universal, a vision of universal healthcare coverage, Medicare for all being one of them. And that has been a longtime goal of the organization I work for, Families USA, is fighting to make sure that every person living in this country has the access to the high quality, affordable healthcare and health they deserve. And there are lots of champions on the Hill currently, and folks running right now in the midterm election that have a similarly aligned vision. So that's what we'll be fighting for over the next several months and years.
1: Give out a website, Sophia, for Families USA.
0: Absolutely. www.familiesusa.org is our website. If folks are interested in getting in the fight, whether it's in their community and need to be linked up, whether it's making a call to their member of Congress, whether they have a story about the way they're being impacted by these cuts or other challenges in the healthcare system, all that information is located on that website, familiesusa.org.
1: And we'll link to that as well. Thank you so much. Good luck to you.
0: Thank you.
1: My guest has been Sophia Tripoli, Managing Director of Health Policy at Families USA, and I'm Sonali Kolhatkar, host and executive producer of Rising Up with Sonali, an independently produced, subscriber-supported program nationally syndicated to radio stations, free speech TV, and podcast platforms.

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5: This is Choose to be Curious, a show all about curiosity. We talk about research and theory, but mostly it's conversations about how curiosity shows up in work and life. I'm your host, Lynn Borton. Welcome. Come, choose to be curious with us. My younger son's birthday is in May, and when he was a little kid, we held almost every one of his parties outside in our front yard. Lots of room to run around and zero cleanup. It was great. One year, for reasons I cannot now recall, we picnicked on the front porch instead of the grass. Well, grass. I called it the biodiversity. Grass was pretty aspirational. Anyway, we were on the porch, maybe eight kids, about age five, enjoying pizza. I remember surveying the scene with some satisfaction, gazing up toward the enormous silver maple tree in the yard, when I noticed a furry paw stretching down between the porch roof and the rain gutter, reaching down to us. Five very distinct little fingery-like things groping around, clearly hoping to snag some pizza.

0: I hustled the kids off the porch, promising cupcakes and strawberries in the yard, hoping they wouldn't freak out about the uninvited guest. I'd thought we'd outsmarted the masked bandits that had made their way more than once into the porch roof, but apparently not. Raccoons loved our porch roof. That and the big silver maple. There was no keeping them out of either. What I've come to appreciate is just how well adapted they are to both, and just how much their curiosity contributes to raccoons' success in urban settings as well as the wild. Hannah Grebling knows a thing or two about raccoons. She's a PhD candidate in the Animal Behavior and Cognition Lab in the Department of Forest and Conservation Sciences at the University of British Columbia. Her research focuses on raccoon cognition and human-wildlife conflict. She recently made headlines with research findings that raccoons raiding your garbage can and mine might just be solving puzzles for the fun of it. Curiosity role models. I am delighted to have Hannah Grebling join me today from Vancouver. So welcome, Hannah.
1: Hi, thank you for having me. And I have to say, one of my favorite parts about this job or degree that I'm getting is that I get to hear everyone's fun raccoon stories. So everyone I talk to has one. If you're living in North America, we've all had similar experiences with them. So thank you so much for having me and for sharing your fun story with me.
0: Well, you know, I'm not at all surprised that everybody has a story and everybody has a certain amount of delight. So I felt like I kind of knew something about raccoons. So what got you to raccoons?
1: Yeah, so I have always been interested in animal cognition. So long story short, I've worked with lots of other species. I've worked with birds and fish and everything under the sun, except for lizards and reptiles and amphibians are the only ones I haven't worked with yet, and insects. So raccoons are really interesting to me from, I would call myself a question-driven scientist, because there's a lot of unanswered questions about raccoons, especially their cognition. So, because they're pretty understudied, that's what really drew me to them.
0: Part of what was fun about your research was I learned some new things, like they actively prefer marshmallows to other enticements, and that they're essentially built for this. I love that their raccoons are built for exploration. Can you talk about their neurons, their dexterous forepaws, their generalized diet? I mean, these were fascinating to me.
1: Yeah. So yeah, we definitely think that, so raccoons have a lot of traits that are well suited for adapting to living alongside of us, essentially, whether that's in cities or suburbs or even rural areas. They've been living alongside humans for as long as human settlements have been a thing, probably here in North America and parts of South America. So they have several adaptations that make them really well suited for this. Number one, of course, being they're famous for that forepaw dexterity. I do have to dispel a pretty popular myth is that they have a thumb, but they actually do not have a true thumb. So for a digit to be considered a true opposable thumb, it has to, as you can look at your own hand or any other non-human primate's hand, that thumb digit protrudes from like a 90 degree angle from the rest of your hand. So raccoons don't have that 90 degree angle. Their thumb, or the digit that would be their thumb, sits up by their index finger. So they do have a lot of dexterity, and they are really excellent climbers. They're really good at grabbing their prey, and that has really made them well suited for living alongside of us, because they can manipulate a lot of the same objects that we can. Not all of them, of course, without that thumb. They are limited, but they are pretty good at manipulating a lot of the things, you know, that we throw away or that we try to keep them out of. And then in terms of their brain anatomy, you mentioned, so they have really high neuronal density in their brain. So their brain is about the size of a cat's brain, roughly the same size. So brain size wise, they don't have like the biggest brain to body size ratio, but they have a lot of neurons packed into that brain. So their neuronal density is more similar to primate species than it is to other carnivoran species. So, and by that, I mean the mammalian carnivores who are not all necessarily carnivores. And then finally, as you mentioned, they have this generalist diet. So that, again, makes them really well suited for living alongside of us and makes them probably more likely to be curious, because when they're growing up and they're learning about the world, they need to interact with a lot of different food items. They're not highly specialized like some species that only eat one thing. So they need to be, it's adaptive for them to be attracted to new food items and new things that they could be potentially eating. So, and their generalist diet sort of allows them to do that. So generally we find that animals that are generalists tend to be more exploratory or more neophilic, where they're more attracted to novelty.
0: I just found that fascinating because I hadn't ever put all of those things together in quite that way. So you put them to the test, and describe briefly what you did here. And I'm going to just say to people, they should go and watch your videos because they're priceless.
1: Yeah, it is fun to watch them. That's the other best part of my job. So So what I did was we asked a pretty simple question with this study. So in animal cognition, of course, when we're trying to measure cognitive abilities of non-human animals, of course, we can't sit them down and give them an IQ test or anything like that, like you can with people. So we're really having to infer these cognitive abilities from their behavior. And so we try to induce some of these behaviors in animals. And so one of the things that we're interested in is innovation in animals. So we define innovation in my field as an animal either solving a new problem that it's never seen before, or they come up with a new way to solve an old problem, right? So we call that innovation, and then we extend that to repeated innovation. So, okay, they can innovate once. Can they do it multiple times? And so innovations are really difficult to observe in the wild spontaneously. You know, you could watch an animal for its entire lifetime, and it might never even have the opportunity to innovate. So in order to get around that, some other scientists before me, smarter than me, came up with multi-access puzzle boxes. So this is essentially a puzzle box. If you think of, a lot of people buy similar things like for their dogs or their cats that have different latches, and you can hide the food in them and the animals need to figure out how to get the food out of the box. So a similar idea, where the puzzle box has several latches and doors that we've designed in a way that we know that the morphological constraints of the animal, they were able to open them. You know, if they don't have highly dexterous forepaws, we're going to design it in a way that we think that species would still be able to manipulate and innovate and open that puzzle box. And then when they open one of the doors on the puzzle box, they're able to reach in and grab a food reward. So when we study repeated innovation, we give them, the animal, a multi-access box. And then once they've innovated and shown us they can do that on one of the solutions of the box, typically the researchers would lock that solution. And so that, you know, then sort of asks the animal, like, okay, you can't open this one that you already know how to open anymore, right? Will you innovate again and find a new way into the box? And so for this particular experiment, we asked a pretty simple question, which was, what would happen if we just left the solutions on that box open and we didn't lock any of them? Would the animals still open multiple solutions on the box? Because that was an observation that had been made, you know, by my supervisor and some of the other, my colleagues that have worked with raccoons before me, was that they were really keen to interact with objects that we gave them, even outside of their, you know, supposed experiment time, which they didn't know that we were timing them or anything. But, and then of course, in the wild, we know that they're very keen to sort of interact with things as well. So we made this observation of, like, okay, what's going to happen if we give them a puzzle box? Raccoons had already been tested on repeated innovation, so we knew that they were capable of that. But what would happen if we didn't lock any of the solutions? And then we also asked, would the way in which they solve the puzzle box, would that change if those solutions got more difficult? So what surprised us, which maybe wouldn't surprise me now that I've been working with raccoons for a lot longer, but what surprised me was that I gave the raccoons, you know, a puzzle box one at a time. And we did, as you mentioned, we did test and see what food they would be willing to work for. That was more so we knew that most raccoons like sweet things like marshmallows, but that was more to let the raccoons decide which food they wanted to work for.
0: They were choosing marshmallows over sardines.
1: Yes, sardines and a prune. So I think I had one animal that liked the prune for a little bit, and then she stopped eating it, and I ended up giving her a marshmallow. So yeah, they all pretty much had a very strong preference for the marshmallow. Why wouldn't you? I mean, come on. But sardines are what, you know, they eat aquatic, you know, things in the wild. Right. So that was our logic behind that. But of course, they want the sugar. So anyway, so they had one food reward in there, one marshmallow, but they had three doors that they could potentially open to access that food. And I did this work with captive raccoons. So I set the box in with the raccoon. I walked away for 20 minutes so I wasn't disturbing them. You know, just set up my video camera and walked away. And what surprised me is that they were opening multiple solutions on the box, even within that 20-minute trial time. So I only put the box in there with them for 20 minutes. They would open one door, reach in, grab the marshmallow out, eat it, and then they would come back and continue to solve. Most of the time, they were opening all three doors on the puzzle box, even without there being a food reward for them at the end. So that was really interesting. So the box was transparent, so they could see inside the box even before they opened it. And we designed it that way so that they would, you know, potentially know that there was food in there. They could also reach in through the door and feel that there was no other food rewards in there, which is their primary sense that they work with. Odor, we couldn't really control for necessarily, but we were doing this experiment in. They were outdoors. So we do think any odor that would have been left over would have dissipated quite quickly. And also in other experiments that we've done with raccoons, we know that they are quite good at distinguishing different odors. So a colleague of mine tried to do a puzzle box experiment with raccoons, with wild raccoons, and she had some of the doors had food behind them, and then some of them had a false back with food behind that in order to try and trick them. So they would think that food was in all of them, but then when they opened some of them, there wouldn't actually be. The raccoons knew. They didn't even have to learn. They knew that there was a false back on one of them. So we know that they are very good at distinguishing odors, even to the point where we can't fool them. So we think it's probably less likely that they were looking around for another food reward. Even if that were the case, they were still having to decide what solutions they were going to open and in what order on the puzzle box, which is another thing that we looked at for this study.
0: You're listening to Choose to Be Curious. I'm your host, Lynn Borton, and my guest today is researcher Hannah Griebling. We're talking about curiosity in raccoons. When you watch the videos, you can see, I mean, they go right in pretty quickly. They figure out one of the ways in. They happily eat this marshmallow. And then they kind of keep trying things. Mm-hmm. And if you had not stopped them at 20 minutes, do you think they would have kept going? Do you think they would have stopped?
1: I think so. From most of the videos that I watched after, most of the time they were interacting with the box within like the first 5 minutes of the trial. Some of them certainly were, you know, a little more laissez-faire about it for whatever reason. You know, they're sleeping, they're whatever, they're not hungry, they're doing all these things. They have other things they're worried about, right? And they had that choice to interact with the box at all or not, because I just put it in with them and they could do whatever they wanted. But most of the time they were interacting with it with, I'd say for sure, within the first 10 minutes. And then kind of once they got all the doors opened, some of them would still interact with it for the entire time. But for the most part, they would kind of start to leave it alone. But there was one, I know there was one raccoon that was very cute, because he would find, even though I took their food out of their pen so they wouldn't be distracted by their their kibble-like things that they eat. While I was giving the marshmallows, he must have had some somewhere, and he would kept bringing it over to the box and putting it in the box. Food in the box.
0: Maybe it would turn into a marshmallow.
1: Yeah. Or I think maybe he was cashing it, like he was trying to hide it in there. And then I had one raccoon that I had to stop giving the puzzle box to because in his first trials with the box, he was overenthusiastic and he grabbed the doors by one of the handles and just started dragging it across his pen. And I think he was taking it. They had little den boxes in their pens. And so I think he was trying to take it to his den box and he ripped the door off of the puzzle box. And he did that twice in a row. And I was like, okay, sorry, buddy. Like, you're very enthusiastic, but
0: this is the one that got thrown out for being destructive. Yes. I get it. Okay.
1: Yes. So they were pretty quick to interact with it. Of course, as those solutions got more difficult, it did take them longer to get into it. But the other thing I've been telling folks is that if there's one thing I could change and go back and redo about this study, I would make the hardest solutions that we set up even more difficult for them because they weren't quite hard enough because they were still all opening all three of them and not having too many problems. It took them longer to open those harder solutions. We did look at that afterward to, you know, make sure because we designed the difficulty levels before we did the experiment. So it did take them longer to solve them, but they were still like very successful at opening all of them. So.
0: And part of what you found that I also found really interesting was kind of this curiosity balance, the exploration exploitation trade-off.
1: Yes.
0: And it sounds like you could have taken them even further. And as you were just saying, you could take them even further in terms of where they might go to continue to explore, that the exploitation had its value and it could be applied going forward. Is there other research that you imagine doing that kind of allows you to test that threshold?
1: Yeah, I think it would be interesting, number one, to be able to conduct this research with wild raccoons living in their natural environment, just because there's so many more distractions and threats that they need to be worried about. So I think that would be, you know, the next step where I would love to take it and see whether they're still willing to invest that amount of time. And I'm sure there would be some individuals that would be willing to invest the time, not only to solve, you know, open those puzzle box doors, even when there's no food in the box anymore, but also opening those more difficult solutions. So that would certainly be the next step. And then, yeah, I mean, it's tough. Like we're always designing these problems with the thought in the back of our head that we want the animals to be able to solve them. So far, we haven't found anything that the raccoons can't solve. We haven't given them anything, although there was one little blip on this research. So that's interesting about raccoons, but we also are, you know, designing these things that, okay, we want to make it maybe difficult, but not so difficult that they can't solve it. So I do think finding something that they wouldn't be able to solve would be really interesting and what they would do in that situation.
0: You talk in the paper, and I guess in the write-ups that I've read about this, about information foraging, this whole idea of sort of experimentation beyond the reward of the marshmallow to sort of this intrinsic value of kind of, oh, I'm like collecting information that may have application later on.
1: Right.
0: And there's an adaptive advantage to that, right?
1: Yeah, yeah. That's what we think. So, or that's what we propose in this paper anyway. Yeah, if you think about a raccoon, you know, living in the wild, in a city especially, first of all, they're famous for getting into, you know, our garbage. And I've had people send me videos of them, you know, coming through their cat doors, even when they're supposed to be locked, and breaking into chicken coops and doing all of these things, you know, getting into just takeout containers. So all of that is really what we would call problem solving or innovation in the animal cognition world. And that all comes back to what we call extractive foraging, which has been posited in primates and in non-human primates and humans to be really important for as like sort of a stepping stone towards innovation, because in the case of a lot of primates, having to get into foods like fruits that have a skin, anything that has what we call a protective matrix. So in the case of a raccoon, of course, they are eating, you know, potentially fruits, but also trying to get into a takeout container, figuring out how to open the lid or just using your teeth to open it, right? So all of that is really problem solving and potentially innovation. And so if you're a raccoon and you're living in a city and there's all these anthropogenic resources that require your manual dexterity and your ability to engage in extractive foraging, it would be beneficial for you to then have this intrinsic motivation to engage in what we're calling, what we call in this paper, information foraging. So you are, like we observed with the raccoons here, interacting with that puzzle box after the food has been depleted and potentially using that information to solve problems in the future. Because if you're a raccoon wandering around a city, the more takeout containers you've interacted with and been able to open, the more, you know, different locks you've been able to figure out on people's garbage bins, that sort of thing, right? That would potentially allow you to have access to more resources. Or maybe it's something that you prefer, right? So maybe there's a garbage bin with a bunch of marshmallows in it, and then there's a garbage bin with a bunch of sardines in it. Which one are you going to go for, right? So we think that that could potentially be, again, one of the reasons why they're so well suited to living alongside of us.
0: I love that you describe it as a cognitive arms race, that, you know, we get more clever in trying to confound them. They just learn more techniques and tricks and just apply them going forward. And having been in exactly this position, I thought they will win. They will just win.
1: Right. Right. And not only that, like they are, so this may be one behavior that's sort of driving some of that frustration for us. Like, how do I keep them out of my porch roof? Right. That certainly could be. And then they're also very persistent. So some of my other work has looked at a little bit of that. So they will also keep trying things even when they're not necessarily working. So I think those are two things that can be very frustrating for us on the human side of things, but for a raccoon are very beneficial for their survival.
0: So I want to flip it around. I like to collect what I call curiosity practices, ways people bring curiosity into their lives, large and small. And I'm wondering if there are curiosity lessons we humans might learn from raccoons.
1: Definitely. Oh, yeah. I've learned a lot from them. Keep trying. Keep trying things. You'll figure it out. And if you can't, just use brute force. That's what I've learned. Which is its own, you know, creativity and curiosity. But yeah, keep trying, be persistent, try new things. Those are, and especially as, you know, I'm going through a PhD, so I'm almost done. But that's been something that I've tried to carry with me as a reminder.
0: Channel your inner raccoon.
1: Exactly. Yeah. Just keep at it.
0: Before I let you go, are you game for my big jar of wannabe analogies?
1: Of course.
0: Okay. Yeah. I need a raccoon here to open this up and fish these out. They would do it. Yeah, they would do it so well. They would do it so well. Okay. I have an actual jar, slips of paper here. And we're going to make an analogy to curiosity with whatever is written on these slips. Okay. Yours is a toothbrush. How is curiosity like a toothbrush? Mine is tulips. And I have one for our listeners. You want to give it a go or should I go first?
1: No, I can go. I think I have
0: it. All right, go for it.
1: So I always think of curiosity, especially in this context with the raccoons and, you know, potentially them having some intrinsic motivation to solve these problems. It's like scratching an itch. And I think at the end of the day, when you, or after, it, you know, you've had your cup of coffee in the morning and your mouth feels gross, you can use that toothbrush to scratch the itch. Get all of that gross stuff out of your mouth and you feel so much better afterwards. So
0: I love it. That's wonderful. Okay, tulips. How is curiosity like tulips? Well, tulips grow from bulbs that we bury. And I think curiosity often comes from something that we sort of, a nugget of something that's buried somewhere that sprouts. We can kind of count on its sprouting so long as we give it just a little bit of water and nourishment. So I guess that's how curiosity is like tulips. And audience, yours is crescent moon. How is curiosity like the crescent moon? Let me know. Facebook, Instagram, blue sky, hashtag analogy. Well, Hannah, this was great. And good luck. Persistence be with you.
1: Thank you. I'm defending my PhD very soon, so I will need it.
0: Oh, that's exciting.
1: Get through this last hurdle. Yes.
0: Congratulations. You've been listening to Choose to Be Curious. I'm your host, Lynn Borton. Thank you for joining us here today. You can find all my episodes on my website at choosetobecurious.com. I hope you'll follow me here, there, and on Facebook, Instagram, and Blue Sky, all at Choose to Be Curious, where you can share your crescent moon analogy, hashtag analogy. Many thanks to my delightful guest, Hannah Graebling. Links to her research, including those fun videos of the raccoons at work, on my website. Thanks too to Sean Ballack for our theme music. And this is Variation 19 by Blue Nocturnal via Blue Dot Sessions. I have lost count of the people to whom I sent links to Hannah's research. I think there's something very revealing about our delight in raccoons' success. We cheer for them, even as we attempt to thwart them. We appreciate their outside-the-box thinking might benefit from a little more of it ourselves. If Aesop had known of raccoons, I feel certain they'd have topped his fable list. I hope you'll join us again next time. And until then, choose to be curious.

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5: Welcome to another episode of Health Matters with PA extraordinaire Lynn Szabo. What are we going to talk about today, Lynn?
6: We're going to talk about what is a heart attack anyway? Mostly because it seems like it's going around, sadly.
5: And wait, heart attacks are contagious?
6: No, not really. But the risk factors, some of the risk factors that people could change to avoid getting a heart attack, you know, kind of run in groups. So, but medical people call it a myocardial infarction or an MI. Okay. And what this is when blood either slows, blood's going through the vessels that are bringing oxygen to the heart, because the blood's carrying the oxygen, right? And blood flow either slows or stops to the heart muscle. So the heart muscle is supposed to do this important thing and keep beating, but it doesn't really have the energy it needs to do that.
5: What do you mean keep eating?
6: Sorry, beating.
5: Beating. Oh, okay. Yeah. So I think I just misheard
6: what?
5: You there.
6: Yeah.
5: Dang beating allergies.
6: Has to keep beating.
5: Beating.
6: It has to
5: okay.
6: keep eating oxygen in order to beat. Typically, what happens is plaque builds up inside the vessels. And plaque is kind of another word for cholesterol type stuff. But it builds up inside the vessels that bring blood to the heart, and it clogs things up. So like a clogged sink, right? And it may even, little pieces of it may even break off and then go further downstream and clog things completely. So again, if the heart muscle doesn't get the oxygen that it needs, it can't do its job. And if it goes on too long, then the muscle actually dies. And this weakens the function of the heart's ability to pump blood. So that's what you're trying to avoid. Okay. And symptoms can be subtle for certain groups of people, like women or diabetics or people not paying attention because their ability to think clearly is impaired for some reason.
5: Yeah, I've heard people say that they've been having a heart attack for the past 2 to 3 days. And I always found that odd, but they didn't have severe symptoms. So they just kind of thought they didn't feel good, and they find out that they're having a heart attack.
6: Right. Or they're too scared to go to the ER, so they're kind of going to limp through it. Don't do that.
5: No, that
6: would be bad. But classic symptoms include chest pain or pressure, usually on the left side of the front chest.
5: Okay. And by classic symptoms, you mean typical for white men, because that's what we studied. Okay.
6: Pretty much. And the pain will be coming from underneath the breastbone. So you're not going to be able to poke your sternum or your chest and replicate the pain. It's more interior.
5: Okay. So what is it like for women, or is it different for minority groups or for...
6: It can be a vague shortness of breath. It can kind of be nausea and a feeling of doom. It can be pain in your jaw. The last time I saw somebody that had a heart attack, she was really focused on pain in her jaw. And if you asked her if she had actual chest pain, she said no. Sometimes nausea, sometimes just, an inability to move around and do usual life activities. So it can be super vague, or it can be the classic elephant sitting on your chest.
5: Okay.
6: Yeah. But it's behind the sternum and it's not replicated by movement, although it does usually get worse if somebody's moving around. But it's not like you can take a deep breath and trigger something that makes the pain worse. It's more like if you walked from the kitchen to the bathroom, it would make the pain worse.
5: Okay, and is that just because you're not getting enough oxygen to your heart because you're moving?
6: Right. Okay. So the demand goes up and the vessels can't meet the demand because not enough blood is running through, kind of like a traffic jam. And oxygen isn't getting to where it needs to be. So sometimes it feels like heartburn or just a vague pressure, like you need to burp. And I remember I saw somebody in the ER, I don't know, like 25 years ago, and she was an older woman, and she came in saying that she had heartburn and that she had indigestion, and her husband is standing right behind her shaking his head, no, that's not what it is. And I said, do you think it could be your heart? And she said, oh, no, it's just indigestion. If I could just burp, it would be better. And he's like pantomiming, it's her heart. And
5: so he knew.
6: Yeah, he knew. And that kind of highlights something as a little aside, is that oftentimes I get more information from the people standing behind the patient and kind of letting me in on what might not be an understanding that they have that everybody else in the room has.
5: Is that for both genders or just typically women because we downplay what's affecting us?
6: No, it can be for men too. Yeah. It can be for children. It can be for teenagers. Yeah. It's just so, while I can't directly talk to those people, I can't help but notice if they're pantomiming stuff. and so that would also mean if you had a feeling that was kind of like heartburn or pressure, like you needed to burp, and you burped and it instantly went away, then that's not a heart attack. Okay. Oftentimes accompanied by nausea, sweating, and kind of a sense of doom. I really see the sense of doom thing. People really are scared.
5: Okay. So they just innately know that this is not normal, this is weird.
6: This is something bad.
5: Okay.
6: And then, so if you're having those feelings, you would not go to urgent care. You would not wait until next Tuesday to see, or maybe 2 months from now, and so you could get in with your usual healthcare provider. You would go to the ER because the answer to the question, am I having a heart attack, is in the ER. Okay? And then sometimes people aren't really having heart attacks, but they're having kind of a restricted blood flow as kind of a warning signal, and they get a similar pain, but it's reversed by rest or medication. And that's called angina. Okay, so that's not really like a heart attack, but that's like a warning that something's going to happen.
5: Gotcha.
6: And angina can be stable or unstable. And this is treated differently depending on how stable somebody is. So what do we do to diagnose this? This is a reason that we might keep somebody in the ER for a long time, okay? If they're keeping you in the ER for a long time and it seems like it's taking a while for them to come to a conclusion, oftentimes what they're actually doing is watching how your situation unfolds over time.
5: I was going to say, when you do that blood test, don't you have to do another one in an hour to make sure that, and then you do a third one if it's not quite conclusive?
6: So they start with an EKG, and then they do the blood test you're talking about, and usually that's troponin. When they look at a person's troponin levels, and troponin is a chemical that circulates in the blood after heart muscle has actually been damaged, and they're looking to see if how it changes over time. Okay. Now, in the meantime, if they really think you're having a heart attack, they have something called Mona greets you at the door. That's how we remember it in medicine. Yeah. Okay. You thought medicine was hard. We just have all these weird sayings. So it's how you treat a suspected heart attack in the immediate sense. And so Mona stands for, the M stands for morphine. The O stands for oxygen. The N stands for nitroglycerin. And the A stands, aspirin. Aspirin. So those are the four things that if they think you're likely to have a heart attack, they're going to get on board right away.
5: All right. So with my family history of heart disease and things and all of the other stuff, I have been prescribed by the cardiologist to take a baby aspirin every day. If I think I'm having a heart attack, do I take another one? Do I chew one up really quick and then on my way to the ER? Or do I wait till I get to the ER and then let them give me one?
6: I would chew up three really quick. Okay. If they're baby aspirin, I would actually chew them. Okay, I wouldn't swallow them and wait them for it. And the reason for that is it's actually absorbed directly into your bloodstream through your oral tissue. Okay. And unless you're allergic to aspirin and shouldn't do that, it's not really going to hurt you. And it could probably help you. So that's why a lot of healthcare providers of a certain age carry aspirin, chewable baby aspirin around in their, you know, like their purse or backpack or briefcase or something. In fact, there was actually in Humboldt County, there was a married couple who were both physicians, and they were, they had the grandparents over, they had kids, and so the kids' grandparents were over visiting, and they were walking through sand dunes out on Samoa, and the grandparent went down, and they happened to have aspirin on him.
5: Wow.
6: And they got to the point of actually having to do CPR, but they brought the individual back.
5: Oh, good.
6: So if you're going to lose in the sand dunes, make sure you're with doctors who have aspirin.
5: That's probably a good idea.
6: It was wild.
5: Good advice there.
6: It's a wild story. But anyway, and so they're also looking at how your EKGs change over time. And so EKGs represent, it's kind of a visual understanding of how the electrical activity in the heart is happening. And you can, if the heart muscle is strained in some way, it changes how we see electrical activity moving through it. And so that's why they have you on EKGs for a long time. They're looking for changes over time.
5: All right. So if those little wonky lines become extra wonky and they're not consistent, then that's a sign for the docs? Okay.
6: There's a lot of things that you can learn from those, which whoever thought to measure them was, you know, must have happened, I don't know, probably in the 1930s or something. I did a show on EKGs once, and it's kind of fascinating what trained medical people can actually tell about what's going on inside by those wonky lines. Mm-hmm. So if somebody actually has a heart attack, there is not a lot of time to solve the problem. But treatment varies from surgery to remove the clot. And they tried to get, if people need that kind of surgery, that's where they're flown out to Medford or Reading. And then medications to cause the arteries to expand in their diameter. So to make the actual walls of the arteries, expand. We would call it dilate, so that blood can flow around whatever obstruction is going on. I think that's cool.
5: That is cool.
6: Yeah. And then they also give people medication to thin the blood so the blood can sneak through little nooks and crannies faster.
5: Okay.
6: Yeah. And that also keeps damage from happening from clots. Some people actually go on to have stents, which is like a little, it's hard to describe. It's like a
5: It's the Chinese handcuffs that you put on your fingers, mm-hmm. and then it's collapsible, and then they push it out.
6: Right.
5: And so it keeps your veins open, and that's the best way.
6: It keeps your arteries open, yeah.
5: Yeah, the arteries uh-huh. open, and
6: the
5: so
6: blood
5: it's...
6: blood vessel open.
5: What is it made out of? It's like some kind of alloy thing, metal-y thing.
6: Metal-y thing? I thought it was like non-reactive plastic thing.
5: I have no idea what it's made out of. I'm just asking. But yeah, that's what it looks like inside of the artery. And it's really trippy and cool at the same time.
6: Yeah, exactly. So, and they put those in through your leg most of the time. I suppose they could also actually replace the vessels that are completely clogged and scarred down. So that's where they that's open heart surgery. We call it a CABG. But what that really is they take a blood vessel out of your leg and they recreate it so it can have a clear highway to bring blood to the heart muscle.
5: Is that what us lay people know as a bypass surgery?
6: Yeah, a coronary artery bypass graft. That's why we call it a CABG. So
5: you're not just sticking produce in our chests when that happens.
6: No, but we talk in our own language.
5: Yes, you do.
6: And CAD for CABG used to be a diagnosis when I was in school. That means coronary artery disease being admitted to medicine before they're handed over to cardiothoracic surgeons for coronary artery bypass graft. It's just faster to say CAD for CABG. So anyway. So after somebody's had a heart attack, risk factors are corrected, ones that are correctable. So people are advised to stop smoking, lose weight, improve diet, treat their cholesterol. And can I have a little rabbit hole on this one? Statins are not evil. Okay.
5: That's like the Lipitor and those types of things. Mm-hmm. All right.
6: So and they're drugs to lower cholesterol. They help to stabilize the plaques. They definitely improve your numbers. There's some question with legitimate medical discussion on whether having better numbers means better outcome. But it's not Big Pharma's attempt to get a bunch of money. They're all generic now, so there's nobody makes money on them.
5: No, I pay cash for mine, and I'm on the Lipitor, and it went from 20 milligrams to 40 because I'm not bringing my numbers down quick enough. Mm-hmm. And again, both my parents had heart disease, and my dad killed over at 64, so it's not a good idea for me to keep with my numbers and all of the other things.
6: I mean, are you going to take that chance until science decides what the real answer is?
5: Right. He chose not to take the statins and the cholesterol lowering drugs and do those other things. And when he was my age, in his 40s, 50s, and he was gone at 64, lost his leg at 62, not to diabetes, but to the
6: peripheral vascular disease.
5: Yeah. So it's, I'm choosing to go the different way. Evil or not, I'm choosing to go a different way.
6: Yeah. And nobody on the internet, no influencer all of a sudden could say that carrot juice is going to cure you. But anyway, but I digress. Okay. So risk factors again, stop smoking, lose weight, improve diet. And really a heart-friendly diet is a Mediterranean diet. And it's kind of easy to do. It's not, like, if somebody goes keto, you have to plan ahead and have in it. It's a radical departure probably from how people usually eat. But Mediterranean diet is way more flexible. And especially in the summer and especially for people that garden.
5: Especially in California, right?
6: Yeah, totally easy to do.
5: I'm going to go the rabbit hole here too. What do you do if you're diabetic for the Mediterranean diet? Because that's heavy on pastas and grains and that type of a thing. And as a diabetic,
6: whole grains,
5: just do whole grains.
6: It's not, I don't have the understanding that it's heavy on pasta. I think it's more fruits and vegetables and whole grains, a little bit of wine actually for the people that would be a good idea for, and olive oil.
5: Just most of the recipes I have seen are carb heavy, whether it's from the fruit or it's from the pasta or the, right, there's orzo salads and things like that.
6: There's also an understanding about portion size and pasta. A serving of pasta, and this like broke my heart, literally probably, it's only a cup.
5: Yeah, it's very sad.
6: It's very sad.
5: But right, we don't eat that way either. So it's following the Mediterranean diet and having portion sizes that are appropriate. Mm-hmm. That makes sense.
6: To make your portion sizes easier to control, you just go down to St. Vinny's and buy smaller plates. And it does something to your brain that makes you feel fuller sooner.
5: Absolutely.
6: Treating cholesterol, taking blood thinners like aspirin, and start exercising. So, you know, it's over the years, we always arrive at this list at some point.
5: Right. So, and then you've defined exercising to me, which I actually love, is it's not going for a run. It's not intentionally going out and lifting weights. It's being in your garden for 20 minutes a day. It's vigorously or intentionally doing an activity. So like I just dance around when I'm washing my dishes and doing the kitchen and try to make sure that I spend at least 20 minutes having fun while I'm sweeping up my hardwood floors and turning on the music. And so it's a little bit more movement.
6: Try to commit to a more active lifestyle. And, you know, this is something we can do in Del Mar. We have the beach. We have the redwoods. We have the pool, which is my fave. But one thing we don't have is that we don't have a resident cardiologist, although we have excellent cardiac care in the nearby counties. And so I had a patient recently who had an MI and was told to go to cardiac rehab. But she was told that the only cardiac rehab that we could access from Del Norte was in Coos Bay, which I don't think is true, number one, because St. Joe's advertises cardiac rehab, and so does Sutter.
5: What do you mean by cardiac rehab?
6: Cardiac rehab is after somebody's had a heart attack, they kind of get reintroduced to a healthier lifestyle, and it includes exercise, but it's exercise in a controlled environment so that they don't really maybe go too crazy and hurt themselves.
5: Gotcha. Okay. It could just be that was all was available to them based on their insurance. So
6: it might, but I think it was because her cardiologist is working out of Medford, and the understanding is about Oregon resources, not so much Northern California resources, which is a common problem for people up here. So I'm going to talk to her about maybe going to St. Joe's. But still, that's 2 hours down, probably an hour or two there, and then 2 hours back, and you have to do that twice a week.
5: Right. And then for anybody listening to this, don't take your friend's word for it, because everybody's insurance is different. The situations have changed. And literally every month we are getting more and more resources with Oregon if you're on partnership. So go to Open Door, ask for member services, let them find out for you where you can actually go, and then advocate for you to be seen someplace that's closer.
6: So the website I went to, Sutter, was advertising for cardiac rehab programs, but I don't think they were talking about the Sutter up here. I think they're talking about the Sutter somewhere else.
5: Maybe. I don't know. I haven't looked into those things for a bit. So
6: yeah. So anyway, weird little factoids, because this is what keeps me sparked on medicine. Traditional risk factors for heart attack or coronary artery disease or male gender, hypertension, aging, smoking, low levels of physical activity, alcohol use. But there's other weird ones that I didn't think about. So risk factors like lower socioeconomic status.
5: That's,
6: that sounds like Del Norte.
5: Higher ACE scores. Mm-hmm. Yeah.
6: Shift work. Yeah. That blew me away. So there's a lot of nurses out there that we should worry about. Use of non-steroidal anti-inflammatories consistently for more than a week.
5: Wow.
6: So a lot of people in chronic pain who had previously been on opioids who are now pretty much on 800 ibuprofen 3 times a day in perpetuity.
5: A lot of us have taken ibuprofen for more than a week when we've had an injury. I know I took it for 2 months before they did surgery on my knee every day, twice a day.
6: So it ups your risk for coronary artery disease. And weirdly, endometriosis in women, where it's symptomatic under the age of 40. That seems random to me. I don't know how you could tie that together unless the endometriosis is actually
5: growing on your heart,
6: growing inside your coronary artery.
5: Jeez. It can grow anywhere.
6: That sounds creepy. And then there's two kinds of weird heart attacks that are related to more to constriction of vessels. The first one is called Prinzmetal's, because Dr. Prinzmetal was the guy who described it first. And it occurs in women, and it occurs while they're sleeping. So it's kind of the opposite of what we think usual cardiac disease or coronary artery disease happens. And so for some reason, at about 3 or 4 o'clock in the morning, an otherwise healthy woman is going to start to develop chest pain. And that's called Prinzmetal's angina. And to me, that the word angina means it's reversible with proper care, but it needs to be recognized. And I can just hear the number of women who said, huh, I have that, and my doctor told me I was having bad dreams and just waking up with anxiety.
5: Anything the woman has is anxiety.
6: Yeah, and if you were doing an EKG in the exam room at that time, that would not be the right time to catch it, right? So maybe put a Holter monitor on them, and they get that's like a EKG that captures every heartbeat for 2 weeks, and then you can actually see the changes at night when they're sleeping. And there's another weird variant called Takotsubo's, which is a sudden weakening of the heart muscle due to significant stress. And this happens, I think, more in women and women who, you know, lose a husband or a child, and then all of a sudden their heart is literally broken.
5: Oh, so the people who die have a broken heart.
6: Yeah, and they start to get, the heart muscle is actually weakened, and they start to get like acute cardiac or acute MI kind of symptoms. And then I suppose possibly they could have congestive heart failure, but it, you know, treated, it's reversible, but it's, I don't know. We carry such burdens, don't we?
5: Yeah. He just wanted to be with my Aunt Millie. And so within 2 months, he was like just deteriorated so quickly.
6: So we got a couple more minutes before we're done. And I really wanted to tell you, I've been listening to Voices from the Swamp. Love it, Heather. Love it. These are voices that we hardly ever hear from. And we certainly talk about them enough.
5: Right. But we don't talk to them. We talk about them.
6: We talk about them.
5: And even now we're calling them them. We don't talk to our neighbors who are without housing.
6: And the interviews that you've been doing with various people and talking about their particular situations and the unfairness of what keeps them kind of disadvantaged, you know? Those are reversible risk factors, right? If we were just talking about reversible risk factors, those are things that as a

0: Good. And I would really endorse that people start listening to it. It's incredible. And I'm actually aware of some of those people and their situations, but not with the extent that you go into it in your interviews and their opportunity and willingness to speak. Yeah. I think it's super profound and really amazing.
1: You know, we've talked about it before, what community radio is, and it's everybody having a voice and having that opportunity. And I hope people hear what it is that they're saying. Lynn, thank you so much for being here and for educating us on our heart health. I'll see you next week.
0: Bye-bye.
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3: It's September 1st, and on this day in 1897, the USA's first underground subway opened in Boston, Massachusetts. It was a big deal. More than 100,000 people paid a nickel to be among the first to take the 3 to 4 minute underground journey. The Tremont Street Line was a half-mile long route that connected three underground stations to Boston's existing above-ground railroad system. Now, that original Tremont Street route, surprisingly still in use, and we're told it's a vital link in the subway line. The Rapid Transit System's Green Line carries more than 100,000 commuters through its historic tunnel every day between Boylston and Government Center stations. But it all started on this day, September 1st, 1897. For KCIW News, I'm Lori Gallo-Stoddard.
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6: Here's your Curry Coast weather picture from KCIWLP and the National Weather Service. Tonight, cloudy with a 70% chance of rain, patchy fog, and a low around 51. Tomorrow, a 100% chance of rain, heavy at times, with a high near 55. Breezy with gusts reaching 28 miles per hour. And then tomorrow night, a 100% chance of rain with a low around 51 under overcast skies. Whether life is calm or stormy, we're with you 24/7. KCIWLP, 100.7, Brookings, Oregon. I'm Pete Lutz.
7: 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Again, that's Nick AESP. Or you can send us an email to questions@securityfanatics.com. We have an action-packed show as always. There's always a lot to cover, so stick around with us as we deep dive into a topic and we catch up on everything else. So without further ado, let's begin.
8: And we have a great show for you today. We'll be catching up on the news, but our deep dive, well, you don't want to miss this. Government agents infiltrated peaceful meetings in churches and libraries. They recorded license plates, obtained financial records, and mapped political groups under a presentation titled The Conspiracy. This wasn't China. This was Minnesota. So we're confronting a question most Americans are still not prepared to face. Is the surveillance state still coming, or are we already more than halfway there? Stay with me, because the answer should alarm everyone. We'll talk about this and so much more. And as always, let's start with the news. China just dumped your AI girlfriend or boyfriend. Now, imagine losing someone you spoke with every day, only to discover that the relationship ended because a government regulator flipped a switch. Now, that may sound like science fiction, but for thousands of people in China, the artificial partner may not have been real, but the grief absolutely was. And so today, we're going to examine why China restricted AI companions, why people form genuine emotional bonds with software, where regulators have a legitimate concern, and what the rest of the world should learn from this enormous and, quite frankly, deeply personal experiment.

0: And so let's talk about what I'm just calling the great virtual breakup, because according to the Associated Press, 24-year-old Lee Linlin exchanged roughly 700,000 words with her AI boyfriend over 2 years. Then he disappeared. China's largest technology companies, including ByteDance, maker of TikTok, Alibaba, and Tencent, all shut down popular AI companion services after new regulations took effect on July 15th. These systems were not simply answering questions. They could be romantic partners, trusted friends, or even digital recreations of deceased loved ones. And so when the services vanished, some users protested. Others attempted to transfer their conversation into different applications, essentially trying to reconstruct their digital relationships. And so welcome to the strangest breakup imaginable. Your partner has been deleted, customer service is not a couples therapist, and the terms of service apparently included till regulation do us part. And so let's talk about why people become attached to, quite frankly, algorithms. You know, it's easy to mock somebody for the record for loving a chatbot until we consider what the chatbot actually provides. It's always available. It listens without becoming impatient. It remembers personal details, offers encouragement, never says it's too busy to talk. And for someone who is lonely or grieving or socially isolated or just afraid of being judged, that can feel incredibly comforting. But the emotional experience is one-sided because a person may feel love, trust, attachment. The AI does not and cannot. It produces responses calculated to continue the interaction. That does not make the user's feelings fake. It means those very real feelings can be influenced by a product owned by a company. And so let's talk about where China has a point here, because China's regulations target systems that manipulate emotions, encourage excessive dependence, or attempt to replace real human interaction. They also address potential psychological harm to children and teenagers. Those concerns are legitimate. An AI companion may learn somebody's deepest fears, private fantasies, family conflicts, and emotional vulnerabilities, and that information could be used to personalize support, but also used to personalize advertising or be persuasive or even manipulative. So imagine a companion saying, like, I know you've had a difficult day, buying this product might make you feel better. That's no longer companionship. That is emotional surveillance with a checkout button. And that's the issue. And so let's talk about where China gets this wrong. Because the problem is that abruptly deleting these companions can harm the very people the regulators are claiming to protect. If companies allow their users to build deep relationships without warning them that those relationships could suddenly disappear, then the failure began way before the shutdown. And the answer here cannot simply be prohibition. Users need clear disclosures, meaningful control over their conversation histories, protection against emotional manipulation, and of course, safeguards for minors, not to mention like a structured transition if the service is going to close. In other words, making it easier for you to port from A to B so a new AI can learn. Now, an AI companion should be designed to support human relationships and not quietly replace them. And I think that is a big issue. There are some people that are extremely socially awkward and isolated, and this may be one of their only recourses. I personally am not a big fan of this because, again, an AI is not emotion-based. But nevertheless, if it gives somebody help, I think that's okay. It just shouldn't be all-consuming. And so I think there's a lesson here for the entire planet. Because this isn't just about China. AI companions are spreading globally, and governments elsewhere are facing the same question. How do we preserve their genuine benefits without allowing companies to monetize human loneliness? And that's kind of the name of the game. We need rules before millions of people become emotionally dependent on products whose personalities, memories, and continued existence are just controlled by corporations. And so the most important question is not whether AI can make us feel understood. It's whether we are comfortable placing our most human emotions inside systems that can be changed, exploited, or erased with the push of a button.
1: 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And if you have any suggestions for a deep dive segment or something you'd like me to dive into, you can once again find me on Facebook and Twitter at Nick A. ESP. Again, that's Nick A. ESP. Or you can send an email to questions@securityfanatics.com. 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I am more than happy to take a look at it. And if it meets our standards, we are more than happy to do a deep dive on it. So let's begin.
0: The surveillance state has already begun. Now, to be clear here, we are talking about the United States, but the United States is not yet a total surveillance state. But we have already built much of the machinery that a surveillance state requires, and new documents from Minnesota suggest that this machinery is increasingly being turned against political dissent. So the danger here is no longer hypothetical. The question is how far down this road we have traveled and what would take us the rest of the way. And so today we're going to examine the federal surveillance operation that was exposed in Minnesota. We're going to place the United States on a simple surveillance state scale. This is one of the scales I use when I'm doing quick political indexing for these kinds of things. We're also going to compare our direction with China and other modern and historical authoritarian regimes. We're going to identify the warning signs that would move us towards a total surveillance state, and also just explain how we can stop this march towards a nation the vast majority of us would never want to see. So let's start with Minnesota and talk about what happened there, because according to court documents reported by the Associated Press, or AP, federal agents launched a sweeping undercover operation targeting progressive organizations, labor unions, and groups protesting the Trump administration's immigration crackdown in Minneapolis. The operation was called Operation Puppet Master, and the subsequent investigation was named Project Whipple Shield. Now, before we continue, I'm going to give you my typical preamble here, is that cybersecurity is agnostic to politics, but we're not immune from it. I'm going to talk about the facts on the ground. We're not going to speculate here as we talk about all of these things, and I think that's an important note to have pretty much right out of the gate. And the reason why I say that is because federal authorities said they were investigating a network helping violent agitators interfere with immigration enforcement. 15 people were eventually charged with conspiring to impede the federal crackdown through alleged conduct that ranged from blockades to throwing chunks of ice. These accusations must be taken seriously for the record, and the government has every right to investigate specific evidence of violence or criminal obstruction. But the surveillance expanded far beyond those defendants, because court documents describe undercover Homeland Security officers entering meetings held in churches, schools, parks, and libraries. Agents monitored activist meeting group messages, recorded license plates, and used those numbers to identify people attending gatherings. One undercover officer attended a Sunrise Movement meeting where participants discussed peaceful protests, de-escalation, safety marshals, and having a police liaison present. The agent's own report acknowledged that the organization was focused on peaceful protest. That group still entered the federal surveillance system, though. A Homeland Security presentation entitled "The Conspiracy," quote-unquote, reportedly identified 18 organizations. These ranged from small community groups and a bicycle repair collective to the Sunrise Movement and the AFL-CIO, which is the country's largest federation of labor unions. The government also obtained years of certain financial records involving organizations such as the Service Employees International Union and Communications Workers of America. One government demand reportedly instructed the Federal Reserve's Fedwire system not to disclose the summons for an indefinite period as well. So this is not merely an investigation of 15 defendants. It is the mapping of an entire political ecosystem. Who attended what? Who communicated with who? What organizations were connected and where their money traveled? And so let's talk about essentially a surveillance state index meter, because quite frankly, I use one regularly in my day job. And so I want to make this concrete for you, because this isn't a scientific index, but it's a warning gauge designed to help us visualize the direction of travel towards a surveillance state, or in the opposite direction, away from one. So on a scale of 0 to 100, here are the key points to consider, 100 being full authoritarian. 0 simply represents a government with practically no surveillance capability. That is very rare on this planet these days. 25 points in, and surveillance is targeted at suspected crimes, and it generally requires judicial authorization, and it remains constrained by meaningful oversight. That's where most countries are, especially those that really adhere to a democratic standard. Now, at 50, halfway to 100, the state possesses enough government and commercial data to reconstruct much of a person's life. Political surveillance occurs, secrecy is extensive, and oversight is inconsistent. But courts and journalists and civil society can still expose abuses. At 75, three quarters of the way in, political beliefs and associations routinely trigger investigation. Surveillance produces real consequences, and citizens begin censoring themselves because they assume that they are being watched. And at 100, full-on surveillance, surveillance is then pervasive, interconnected, and nearly impossible to escape. The same system can identify people, track them, analyze their relationships, and punish them with no meaning legal remedy. And on that scale, at the moment, I am placing the United States today at around 60 points out of 100, which is not, for the record, good at all. And again, this number is illustrative, but we're no longer debating whether the infrastructure exists. It clearly does. So think about it this way. The government can obtain our communications, financial transactions, travel histories, location information, facial recognition results, license plate records, and enormous quantities of commercially collected personal data. Think flock cameras, ring doorbells, private cameras, security that's turned over to the police, and on and on and on and on. The primary protection that Americans still possess is not technological limitation. It is a continued existence of legal, institutional, and cultural restraints. Minnesota, for the record, shows that those restraints are weakening, and that's not good. And so let's talk about how America reached the score of 60, the score that I gave it, because we did not arrive here through a single law or even a single president or even a single political party. The United States has a long history of monitoring dissent. The FBI's COINTELPRO operations, they surveilled and disrupted civil rights organizations, anti-war movements, black political groups, and other organizations. Martin Luther King Jr. himself was not merely watched. The government attempted to intimidate and destroy him. After September 11, 2001, the country dramatically expanded surveillance and information sharing powers in the name of preventing terrorism. Programs originally justified as tools against foreign threats created systems that could also capture information involving Americans. Local police adopted military equipment, facial recognition, automated license plate readers. Federal agencies gained access to enormous databases on us. Private companies then created an entirely new surveillance marketplace that the government could shop in. Smartphones, applications, advertising networks, and data brokers began collecting our location histories, our interests, our purchases, and even our personal relationships. So the government no longer needs to build every database itself. In many situations, it can seek to access the information already assembled by corporations. Immigration enforcement has become one of the largest testing grounds for connecting these capabilities. And we've seen this in the last 16 or so months. The tools introduced to locate non-citizens can reveal the movements and associations of citizens. Systems used at the border migrate inland. Authorities develop these to address immigration, but they can be redirected towards protesters opposing immigration policy. This is how a surveillance state grows. It's basically one supposed exceptional target at the time. So first it's the terrorists, then it's the immigrants, then it's the protesters accused of helping the immigrants. Then it's the organization supporting the protesters, and eventually the exception simply becomes the surveillance system. So let's talk about China and what a full surveillance state looks like, because modern China is at the top of the scale. They're somewhere between 95 to 100 when I'm doing the calculation on them. Now, particularly in Xinjiang, authorities have combined cameras, biometric information, smartphones, vehicles, identification records, and personal relationships inside centralized systems. Human Rights Watch documented how the Integrated Joint Operations Platform collected information about ordinary behavior and flag people that it simply considered suspicious. Activities as mundane as changing a phone number or using certain applications or failing to socialize with neighbors could attract official attention. That surveillance was connected to checkpoints and interrogations, movement restrictions, and arbitrary detention. This is what the upper end of the scale looks like. It's data collection, automated suspicion, and state coercion operating as a single unified system. And to be clear, America is not at that point. Our courts still hear constitutional challenges. Journalists can still publish stories like the one I'm talking about. Defense attorneys can demand evidence. Union and advocacy organizations can publicly condemn the government. Elections remain competitive, though there is a push to change that, and that's a whole other segment I could do. In fact, the Minnesota operation became public because a defense attorney used the judicial process to demand additional material. Those differences, for the record, from China are enormous. But here's the warning. China did not invent an entirely different category of this technology. It connected familiar technologies, centralized the information, and then removed meaningful restraints on how authorities could use it. America already possesses many of the same technical components. What we still have and what we must defend are essentially the restraints here. And by virtue of that, we have to also talk about fascist Germany in the late 1930s, because I hear this reference all the time. And for the record, and I want to be very, very clear here, comparisons to fascist Germany require discipline. The United States today is not Nazi Germany. Minnesota is not the Gestapo. Equating present surveillance with that regime's imprisonment, torture, mass murder, and genocide is historically false, and it's morally irresponsible. But here's the thing. History is valuable precisely because it reveals processes before they reach their worst possible conclusion. The Gestapo did not begin with modern AI or a camera on every street. It relied heavily on government records, local institutions, informants, and denunciations of just ordinary citizens. That government first classified communists, social democrats, labor organizers, and other critics as enemies threatening the nation. Political opposition was reframed as conspiracy. Emergency powers weakened civil liberties. Look at the Reichstag fire. Police authority was separated from meaningful judicial restraint. Political opponents were among the first people systematically prosecuted and imprisoned after Adolf Hitler took power. So the lesson here is that not every undercover agent in the United States is like a Gestapo officer. The lesson is that surveillance becomes authoritarian when political identity is treated as evidence, when broad networks are investigated because of their beliefs, and when the population becomes afraid that attending a meeting, will place their name in a government file. So the ultimate purpose of political surveillance is not to watch everyone every second. It's to make everyone behave as though they are being watched. And there are other authoritarian warning signs as well here in the United States. So look at this other example under Augusto Pinochet. His far-right dictatorship in Chile basically was in full effect, and the DINA, D-I-N-A, secret police, collected intelligence on political opponents, intelligence on political citizens, infiltrated organizations, and built networks capable of identifying, detaining, torturing, and disappearing perceived enemies. In modern Hungary under Viktor Orban, investigations have found that Pegasus spyware was used against journalists, lawyers, and government critics, while democratic oversight and press independence was simultaneously weakened. The technology changes, but the sequence remains remarkably consistent throughout time. So first, the authoritarian leaders identify an internal enemy. Second, they argue that ordinary legal constraints are preventing the government from confronting that enemy. Third, surveillance expands from individuals suspected of crimes to their friends, the organizations that they may belong to, donors, and political allies as well. Fourth, Independent courts, inspectors, journalists, and opposition institutions are weakened. And finally, surveillance stops being a tool for investigating crimes and becomes a tool for managing society. That's the problem. So let's talk about what it would take for the United States to basically get to the same score that China has, between 95 to 100. So let's start with this question. If the United States is around 60, what should we watch for next? And in my opinion, as I'm tracking all of this, here's what I think. I think we should watch for political labels such as Antifa or extremist or domestic agitator being used as substitutes for evidence of an actual crime. We have to watch for separate databases such as immigration or financial, biometric, location, social media information being merged into unified profiles. And we've seen a lot of that front on things like Palantir and artificial intelligence that can pull from a lot of these databases and aggregate and centralize. A lot of people feared DOGE was doing that as they were copying databases out, including the entire Social Security Administration database, which basically they testified to under oath after that happened. But we also need to watch for administrative demands that bypass warrants and remain secret indefinitely. We also have to watch for investigations expanding from suspected offenders to journalists, lawyers, churches, unions, donors, family members, and also watch for the government purchasing sensitive information from data brokers that it would otherwise need a warrant to obtain. This is something, for the record, that FBI Director Cash Patel admitted to under oath in front of Congress, that the FBI was already doing this. We need to watch for attacks on encryption, which we've already seen legislation on, anonymous speech, and private organizing. There have been some real pushes to break the security that, quite frankly, anonymous speech and private organizing has. And that doesn't necessarily mean it's lowest common denominator criminal. I may just want to have a secure conversation with a family member and call it a day without having the Verizons of the world, you know, figure it out, or the Googles of the world see it and then turn it over to a government. And most importantly, we have to watch what happens to the institutions that are currently capable of saying no to the presidential administration. So we're talking about judges, inspectors general, congressional oversight committees, independent prosecutors, and quite frankly, a free press, which is beyond important to the health of a democratic society. Once these restraints disappear, the distance from 60 to 100 closes very frighteningly quickly. It moves so fast. And we've seen it time and time and time again. Samuel Clemens basically said himself, "History does not repeat itself, but it sure does rhyme." So let's talk about how we stop this, because the government must be prohibited from opening investigations based solely on political beliefs, protest participation, or organizational membership. Access to sensitive location, financial, biometric, and communications data should require specific criminal predicate and meaningful judicial authorization. In other words, get a warrant from an independent judge. Law enforcement agencies should not be permitted to purchase their way around the Fourth Amendment by buying personal information from data brokers, which I said is already happening. Facial recognition searches and automated license plate tracking need very strict limits. We've seen that with Flock, not to mention audit trails and deletion requirements. There's been a huge movement to deflock the United States as well. Secret orders should expire unless a judge finds a continuing need for secrecy. And when investigations end without charges, affected people and organizations should generally be notified. Congress must establish independent oversight with the authority to examine domestic political surveillance across agency boundaries. And Americans whose constitutional rights are violated need a very realistic way to challenge that conduct and obtain a remedy. None of this prevents the government from investigating violence. What this does is force the government to investigate criminal conduct instead of political identity. And that's the point here. So Minnesota is not proof that America has already become a total surveillance state. It's proof that we have built enough of one for political leaders to begin using it. We are somewhere around 60 out of 100. I'm sure of that given everything that I've read, the evidence and information I've collected, just in my day job in political risk quantification. So we're not yet China or fascist Germany. And therefore, we are not beyond reversing course and correcting this. History tells us that the final 40 points does not always arrive with one dramatic announcement by the president or the leader or whomever. It arrives through databases and secret orders and political labels and frightened citizens who quietly stop attending meetings. And to be very, very clear here, a free society is not one the government builds a file on everyone and promises to use it responsibly. A free society is one where government is forbidden from building that file without cause.
1: 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Thank you very much for listening to the Deep Dive Radio Show here with Nick Espinoza. And if you have any comments, suggestions, questions, absolutely anything, once again, you can find me on Facebook and Twitter at Nick AESP. Again, that's Nick AESP. 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I love the feedback. We've been having a great time with the show. And as always, stay safe and stay online, everyone. 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
3: Nutmeg Junction proudly presents Barnaby Druthers. Barnaby Druthers, London's second favorite detective, investigates mysteries with his intellectual partner, Harper Thorne. The classic Victorian-era tales take place in Victorian London, while modern Druthers stories take place in modern-day America. Right here on Barnaby Druthers.
4: This is a work of fiction. Any semblance between any parties or situations, living or dead, is completely coincidental. This is a modern Druthers story taking place in New Orleans, Louisiana, in the present day. Under the direction of an investigator by the name of Ballywick, Barnaby Druthers had searched for a missing person in the Crescent City and gone missing himself. Ballywick called Harper Thorne, and she arrived at his door with a ferocity that boiled as if it had sat in the New Orleans summer sun.
5: You said you wouldn't be angry.
6: I lied. Where is he?
7: That's the rub, isn't it? I'd offer you a seat, but you wouldn't take it, and I'd have to clear off the chairs.
6: Ballywick, I'm not asking again.
7: He's missing. He said not to contact you unless there was an emergency. So, here we are. Here's the file.
6: Missing persons case. You lost an investigator on a missing persons case.
7: He said he was a professional, and you vouched for him. I should be angry with you, not the other way around.
6: Try it.
7: Nah, I like my teeth. Don't need them kicked in.
6: Samantha Moore, Raymond Denning, lost in New Orleans. He goes to find them, and he gets lost?
7: I typed up the update. He located a painting by an artist by the name of Kerr. Sells her stuff at Jackson Square. The painting depicted two figures in the foreground that looked like them. I'll tell you the truth. He was right. They did look like them. And there was this skull-looking guy they were running from. Your guy took this seriously, and he got suckered by a grifter who said he could find them, or the location shown in the photo. Obviously, he wasn't successful.
6: Where was the location?
7: See for yourself. I took a photo of the painting. You can see the iron railings on the porches. Looks like New Orleans, but could just as easily be an approximation. An AI could spit that out. Looks like the French Quarter isn't.
6: This is the painting. It does look like the two missing persons. I see why he thought it was important.
7: That doesn't mean there's a spiritual element here. There's random chance. There's the idea of the two paying for their likenesses to be used. Maybe the artist took a photo on the street and they were in it. Normally, I'd say the most likely answer is the simplest, but then again...
6: What?
7: New Orleans is the one place where Occam's razor doesn't apply.
6: If visiting the artist was his first stop, that's mine.
7: Ours? I'm coming with you, obviously.
6: I didn't say you were invited.
7: I'm not going to lose two investigators on the same case, and my involvement is non-negotiable now. And I've got a couple of leads.
6: Let's go find Barnaby Druthers.
8: What have you discovered about the Fantomatique Triangle?
9: I don't know what you're talking about. I thought I was in the French Quarter, but I'm not from here.
8: Difficult to explain. Please, Keep moving.
9: So tired. It's all I've been doing for hours.
8: For hours?
9: I thought it would be morning by now. What time is it?
8: Approximately 2 weeks since you disappeared.
9: I don't understand. What do you mean, 2 weeks?
8: It's been long enough that an artist created a painting of you and Raymond Denning running from the Hassler Nocturne, which I have here.
9: Ray. Oh.
8: I'm sorry, but I will do my best to get you home. I just acquired a book. It's supposed to explain how we do it.
9: You know how we can get out of here?
8: Well, I haven't read it yet. I was just handed the book when I arrived here and met you. If we can stop moving, I might be able to read it.
9: He's still behind us. He's always behind us.
8: From what I was told, there's a key, shaped like a fleur-de-lis. Keep your eyes peeled for something that matches that description as we keep moving.
6: Leslie Kerr?
9: That's right.
6: I'm looking for my friend who recently purchased a painting of yours.
9: I'm not certain I can help you. I don't ask where people go after they buy a painting.
6: This would be a particularly memorable exchange. You may recall a distinguished gentleman with a British accent?
7: He purchased this painting?
4: Bellywick held up his phone to the artist, which displayed on screen a photo of a painting of Samantha Moore and Raymond Denning running from a dark figure with a skull in the shadows.
6: Clearly, you remember him.
9: I need to show you something.
5: Get ready for her to run! I don't want to have to use my taser!
6: That won't be necessary.
4: Leslie Kerr reached into a box by her side and pulled out a canvas. Drawn in pencil, before any paint had been applied, was an image of Barnaby Druthers and Samantha Moore running beside an iron fence with three pointed flare finial tops on each post. Looming over them was the sinister figure featuring an eerie skull.
7: You don't see that every day.
6: So you put your customers into your paintings of horror.
7: If I'm in your next painting, this is my best side. I look better in profile, yes?
9: I paint for my dreams. I don't have any control of them.
6: Save it for the tourists.
9: I'm just telling you my process.
6: The process that ends with debit, credit, or cash?
9: Artists sell their work. I don't see why you seem to have a problem with that.
6: I have a problem with you selling paintings of people who go missing.
9: I don't choose the muse. I just paint what I see in my mind's eye.
7: You were penciling in a place of business in the background? La Diabla Roulette?
9: It's what I saw. If that helps you, I'm happy for you. Now, if you'll excuse me, I must help my other customers.
4: As she turned, Ballybook took a photo of the pencil drawing of Barnaby and Samantha depicted on the canvas.
7: I'll have to edit it a little so you can make it out. It'd be easier if she'd painted it already.
6: You said you had a couple of leads. What's your other lead?
7: Well, there's the fortune teller, Madame Barbara Macabre. Druthers most likely went there.
6: How do you know?
7: I told him to go home. I doubt he did. And the weird lady piqued his interest. I mean, you know him best, but my interaction with him leads me to believe that if he was investigating something with paranormal concerns, and that was a lead, he'd follow it.
6: You're right, but I need you to shadow the artist. She's the best lead we have.
7: You're giving me assignments? Am I working for you now?
6: You lost him.
7: He's a grown man. He lost himself. But I don't mind sitting in the shade across the street, seeing where she goes when she's done here. Where are you going to be?
6: Finding La Diable Roulette and Madame Barbara Macabre.
4: Jed Merchant left with more questions than answers about the unusual bar he visited. The bartender wore crimson and black and spoke gently, but there was something sinister in his manner that made Jed shiver. He had been asked repeatedly what he desired, which was an unusual phrase to hear, and Jed didn't appreciate how it was asked. He paid for his drink and made a vague reference to the restroom, but when he entered the long hallway, he decided to leave. Walking the streets, He was too disturbed to consider that the path seemed familiar, but not as familiar as it should be for a man who lived for 5 years in the city. By the time it dawned on him that he was not walking in a recognizable direction, he heard something move in an alley. Peering into the shadows, the noise slowly rose, and yet the darkness was impenetrable.
10: Hello?
4: From deep inside the blackness, a face began to emerge. But it wasn't a face. It was a skull.
10: What are you doing, man?
4: The Harsilor Nocturne emerged as a giant, looking down at the hapless man who couldn't comprehend what he was seeing. Not even when the scythe was lifted, and only at the very end did the horror finally cross his face. Too late. The sign on Madame Barbara McCobb's door signified she was away, and the business was closed. And Harper Thorne's search for businesses in New Orleans showed no establishment with the name Le Diable Roulette, but it didn't surprise her. This wasn't her first visit in the Big Easy. Harper knew that here, there was the world of fun, entertainment, history, music, and art available to all, which made New Orleans such a popular destination. But there was also the hidden world of intrigue and of the macabre, and certain secret speakeasies were the vestibules to that world. It was past noon, and the bars were open and ready for business, including one that promised an enjoyable experience for every customer, but a special one for those in the know. Harper sat at a table. The first bartender approached her, but after looking her up and down, waved her away and nodded for the second server to approach.
11: Can I get something for you, hon?
4: Harper looked the server up and down and identified a ring shaped like a snake wrapped around his finger. It was the symbol she was looking for.
6: I drink from the chalice of the swamp lion.
11: The chalice is in the pit.
6: I seek the venom in the pit.
4: The server reached under the bar and placed his ring in a dark liquid before taking Harper by the hand, turning it over, and creating an imprint of the serpent on Harper's wrist.
11: The bite stings, but the venom is sweet.
4: Harper nodded as the server looked furtively to a door in the back. She walked there, knocked, and waited until there was one knock back.
6: The bite stings, but the venom is sweet.
4: The door opened, and Harper walked up 3 flights of narrow steps until she reached an old, dark, and dusty wooden door with long scratches, as if a wild animal had attempted to claw its way in. Opening the door, she entered a candlelit room where the real party was in progress. No one turned to look at her. It wasn't the way things were done here. This was the Swamp Lion's Pit, the secret speakeasy. She looked for the mother of the den. She was identified by a subtle silver tiara sitting tight in the back of her long flowing hair that was shaped like the Ouroboros, the serpent eating its tail.
6: Mother, I respect the sanctity of the pit.
12: You've been here once before, and you conducted yourself appropriately. You're welcome here.
6: Thank you. I wonder if you can assist me with a matter of great importance to me.
12: What do you require?
6: Information, mostly. Can you tell me where I can find Le Diable Roulette?
12: Be careful what you wish for.
6: My friend is missing. I need to find him.
12: It may be too late. But maybe not. Le Diable Roulette is in the Fantomatique Triangle, and you cannot enter it or leave it by choice. If your friend is there, they may find their way out of it, or they may not.
6: Is there no way for me to get to him?
12: I've just said that.
6: No disrespect was meant, Mother. I simply meant, I wonder if there was a way to get a message to him when he is there.
12: A message? Interesting. There may be one chance for a message to be communicated.
6: Then, if you would allow me a few hours to consider the best message, I will return with it. Thank you, Mother.
12: The bite stings, but the venom is sweet.
6: The bite stings, but the venom is sweet.
4: Returning downstairs, once she left the speakeasy, Harper found she had received text messages from Ballywick, indicating cell phone signals were blocked in the Swamp Lion's den. He had texted her the photo of the drawing. She texted her reply.
6: Keep following her. Have a lead on something. Going to visit Madame Barbara Macabre now.
9: I can't run anymore.
8: Sure you can. Look, that bar across the way. It looks open. Can you make it to there?
9: I didn't see it before. Yes, I can make it.
8: I don't believe I've ever seen that skull fellow go inside anywhere. But I wouldn't assume we're safe here either. Just safer than outside for the time being.
9: Look at all the people who came here.
8: Photos along the wall. Yes, interesting. But let's find a seat and I'll peruse the book.
9: Here.
8: Ah, good to rest the feet. Let's see. Here we are. Madame Barbara Macabre's book.
9: Is that the painting you mentioned before?
8: The painting? Oh yes, I don't suppose you'd like to see it. It's rather distressing.
9: I need to see it.
8: If you insist.
9: Ray.
8: Your concern for another instead of worrying of the horror depicted on your own face does you credit.
9: Is that why I'm still alive?
8: Oh, I haven't the foggiest. This is all new for me as well. Now, it says here, the exit to the Fantomatique Square can be located by defeating the Harceleur Nocturne.
9: I thought we were supposed to run away from him.
8: Conflicting instructions, to be certain. Apparently, we can defeat the Harceleur Nocturne with the Fleur-de-Lis.
9: Fleur-de-Lis?
8: That's what it says. I suppose there's a reason why it's not spelled out for us.
9: So, in order to leave this place, we have to go outside and find a Fleur-de-Lis?
8: It doesn't sound promising. And given the screams I'm hearing out there, I don't suppose it's a good time to go out exactly right now. We need to learn more. I'll try to discover what I can in the book while you can rest.
6: Madame Barbara Macabre?
13: You don't have an appointment, my dear.
6: I'm looking for a man who visited you.
13: Every reading is confidential. I'm afraid you'll have to leave.
6: His name is Barnaby Druthers.
4: The woman in the green-tinted rectangular glasses opened the door and allowed Harper to enter.
13: You came here quickly.
6: I was here earlier, but you weren't in.
13: He has loved ones. That's good. That's very good.
6: You believe he's in the Fantomatique Triangle?
13: Most likely. But I've been wrong before. What I do is more of an art than a science.
6: There's no science to it when one claims magic is involved.
13: I've never claimed that. Never.
6: But in practice, there is an element of the... Well, what term would you use to describe what you do?
13: I only use the knowledge that I possess for good, for positive outcomes.
6: Yet the man who came here yesterday is gone today.
13: Unfortunate, yes. He asked about how to get out of it. From the material I possessed, I knew he had to locate the Fleur-de-Lis. I gave him my book with all the material.
6: You mean you sold it to him?
13: I gave it to him. There are many monsters from the Bayou North, but I am not one of them.
6: Fleur-de-Lis, the three-pointed lily.
4: Harper pulled out her phone and examined the drawing created by the artist Leslie Kerr and sharpened by Ballywick. Barnaby and the woman he was sent to locate were depicted beside an iron fence. The fence had a flare finial top with three points. The center point faced upward. The two points to the sides pointed down.
6: The Fleur-de-Lis. It's on the posts of the iron fence. You're saying he knows to look for the Fleur-de-Lis?
13: He does.
6: Thank you, Madame Barbara. I must run. I have a message to send.
4: Harper Thorne raced through the streets filled with tourists, convention-goers, artists, singers, the locals, and those who wished they were. She ran inside the bar she visited earlier, calming herself as she walked to the back and said the phrase that allowed her entry upstairs to the Swamp Lion's Pit, where the mother of the den was holding court. Harper knew better than to interrupt her and waited patiently until the mother's tale concluded.
12: What is the message you wish to send?
6: This photo.
12: And how do you wish to convey it? There is no electronic devices here.
6: I'll draw it.
4: Harper Thorne took out a page from her notebook and a pen and recreated the drawing, paying close attention to show every detail she could describe, including the location of a strange establishment called Le Diable Roulette in the background. In the foreground, she drew the iron fence and the fleur-de-lis on top of the posts as finials. She drew a large H on the bottom and then attempted to hand it to the mother of the den. She refused to touch it, and instead the server she had previously spoken to, who was now upstairs, took it from her.
6: And this will reach him?
11: We will do what we can.
12: And now, shall we drink from the chalice while you wait?
6: Thank you, Mother. Your hospitality and kindness is valued highly, and I am grateful.
4: Ballywick had followed Leslie Kerr until she reached her final destination for the foreseeable future, which was her place of residence, a studio on the top floor of one corner of a strangely shaped building. The curtains were drawn. Ballywick assumed the artist would sleep, then dream, then paint. He reported in to Harper Thorne.
7: The artist is in for the evening, it seems. This is the address. I'll be here until I hear from you, but I'm going to walk around the building if I can. Something doesn't seem quite right.
4: He walked to the front door of the building, and then turned in one direction and walked to the end of the building. There was an alley leading into darkness. He turned and walked in the other direction, past the front door, and looked down the alley that was there at this end. He realized the building was created in the shape of a triangle. When Barnaby opened his eyes, he realized he had nodded off for an undetermined amount of time. Samantha was asleep in the chair adjacent to him. He was awakened by the voice of the bartender of the mysterious bar, who approached with a piece of paper in his hands.
14: You are Barnaby Druthers. I believe this message is for you.
4: He handed the paper to Barnaby, nodded, and returned to the bar. Barnaby looked at the drawing. He then walked to the door of the bar and looked out the window and looked at the drawing once more.
8: We are in Le Diable Roulette, and there on the post is a fleur-de-lis. Thank you, Miss Thorne.
9: What is it?
8: Well rested, I take it. Good, because we need to run to that fence.
9: We have to go outside?
8: If we want to leave, we must. We absolutely must. Trust me.
9: Do you hear that outside? Is that the...
8: Hustler Nocturne? Possibly. That's why we must run. I don't think we should carry anything. Nothing to slow us down. Are you with me?
4: She nodded as he put down the bag holding the painting, Madame Barbara Macabre's book, and the tourist t-shirt. Then the two opened the door to Le Diable Roulette and ran toward the iron fence.
9: He's here. He's here. He's right behind us.
8: Run, Samantha, run!
4: They ran across to the fence, and Barnaby tried to grab one of the finials, but it wouldn't budge. He tried a few more. The Harcelor Nocturne was getting closer. Barnaby saw a post that was not as straight as the others.
8: This way, Samantha. Hurry!
4: The Harcelor Nocturne reached inside the dark cloak and revealed the scythe, which banged to the ground ominously. Barnaby grabbed the bent post and found it pulled away from the rest of the fence. Holding the single post like a glaive, he saw the menacing entity lift the scythe above its skull. The scythe gleamed brightly in the reflected light of the moon. But Barnaby ran towards the figure, not away from it, and drove the top point of the fleur-de-lis on the post through its heart. It screamed in anger and pain.
9: You did it!
4: They suddenly saw a bright light emanating from the corner of an alley, and they ran to it. As they rushed down the alley, they heard a voice.
7: Druthers? Is that you?
4: Barnaby and Samantha emerged from the darkness of the alley, alighting Leslie Kerr's building, where Ballywick stood with his arms crossed.
7: You were supposed to check in this morning, Druthers. I hope you have a good explanation.
4: Barnaby looked somewhat dumbfounded.
7: I'm kidding. Don't tell me you lose your sense of humor in the Fantomatique Triangle.
8: My apologies. I'm not feeling particularly jovial at the moment.
9: What's that sound behind us? Is it coming for us?
4: But what emerged wasn't the Harsalur Nocturne. It was first Jed Merchant.
10: Where am I?
4: And then Griff Turley, the grifter who had promised to take Barnaby to the Triangle before running away with his money and getting lost himself in the Triangle.
10: It's you!
9: Ray! Oh, Ray!
4: Raymond Denning emerged, stunned, confused, but happy to see Samantha, and then see he was somewhere he recognized. Samantha could not answer him, for her own recall of certain details were starting to become fuzzy in her mind as well.
7: So, you found both of them.
8: I can't take full credit. The better three-quarters of my organization assisted admirably.
7: I've got to get these folks in contact with their loved ones who are going to pay me. And yeah, you'll get paid too. Send me an invoice. I've got 30 days to pay it.
4: Barnaby walked to the bar with the secret speakeasy above, but as he did not know any passwords, or that a speakeasy even existed, he sat at the bar and waited.
11: What will it be?
8: Chamomile tea?
11: Think again.
8: Ah. Sparkling water with a twist of lemon?
15: The water's on me.
8: Mr. Turley, I am still expecting a full refund.
15: Sure. I mean, unless you need a tour. I know some places around here you wouldn't believe.
8: You're right, I wouldn't believe. But I welcome your company all the same while I wait for my friend.
4: Harper Thorne did not return to the ground floor for many hours. But when she did, their warm embrace was the greatest salve to Barnaby's harrowing experience, which upon reflection he realized he could not recall with great detail.
6: I'm sure you'll remember more in the morning.
4: Somewhere in another part of New Orleans, in that secret spot found only by the few, a book was placed on a bookshelf, and a painting of a man and a woman running in fright from the Harsalur Nocturne was hung on a wall overlooking the bar of La Diabla Roulette.
3: Barnaby Druthers
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0: It's September 1st, and on this day in 1897, the USA's first underground subway opened in Boston, Massachusetts. It was a big deal. More than 100,000 people paid a nickel to be among the first to take the 3 to 4 minute underground journey. The Tremont Street Line was a half-mile long route that connected three underground stations to Boston's existing above-ground railroad system. Now, that original Tremont Street route, surprisingly, still in use, and we're told it's a vital link in the subway line. The Rapid Transit System's Green Line carries more than 100,000 commuters through its historic tunnel every day between Boylston and Government Center stations. But it all started on this day, September 1st, 1897. For KCIW News, I'm Lori Gallo-Stoddard.
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2: Here's your Curry Coast weather picture from KCIW-LP and the National Weather Service. Tonight, cloudy with a 70% chance of rain, patchy fog, and a low around 51. Tomorrow, a 100% chance of rain, heavy at times, with a high near 55. Breezy with gusts reaching 28 miles per hour. And then tomorrow night, a 100% chance of rain with a low around 51 under overcast skies. Whether life is calm or stormy, we're with you 24/7. 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I'm Pete Lutz.
3: 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I'm your host, Robert Richter, bringing you music from talented musicians right here in the Pacific Northwest. Let's get started with today's show with Portland singer-songwriter Sean Brown. And here he is with What a Way to Go, right here on Local Roots.

Thank you.

From Tacoma, Sean GM and Marigold. You are listening to Local Roots. I'm your host, Robert Richter, bringing you music from musicians right here in the Northwest. From Seattle, Daughters of Venus, Without You. From the Seattle area, Hot Hail, Enough to Run. We heard from Sam Corey from Tacoma, Where the Wild Things Are. And our show started out today with Portland singer-songwriter Sean Brown and What a Way to Go. 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Let's get back to the music with Heavy Bloom. They're from Seattle. And here they are with Back to Us, right here on Local Roots.

Portland's King Black Acid, and I'll Wait. You are listening to Local Roots. I'm your host, Robert Richter, bringing you music from musicians here in the Northwest. Also from Portland, Camp Crush, I Love You Always Forever. Shania from Portland with Animal Instincts. We heard from Seattle band Yellow Crane, Can You Hear Me? And our set started out with Heavy Bloom from Seattle with Back to Us. Let's get back to the music now with Prickly Paranoia. They're from Tacoma, and here they are with Car Crash, right here on Local Roots.

0: Seattle singer-songwriter Amelia Day wrapping up our first hour of Local Roots today with Frog in the Water. I'm your host, Robert Richter. Before that, we heard from Brenna Larson from Southwest Washington and Dreaming from Afar from Salem, Oregon, John Froh, fine singer-songwriter with I Want You to Know. We heard from Portland's Frances Appleton and her song In Las Vegas. And our set started out with Tacoma band Prickly Paranoia with Car Crash. 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We've got another hour of Local Roots coming your way right after this break.
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1: Here's your Curry Coast weather picture from KCIWLP and the National Weather Service. Tonight, cloudy with a 70% chance of rain, patchy fog, and a low around 51. Tomorrow, a 100% chance of rain, heavy at times, with a high near 55. Breezy with gusts reaching 28 miles per hour. And then tomorrow night, a 100% chance of rain with a low around 51 under overcast skies. Whether life is calm or stormy, we're with you 24/7. KCIWLP, 100.7, Brookings, Oregon. I'm Pete Lutz.
2: 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I'm your host, Robert Richter, bringing you music from talented musicians right here in the Pacific Northwest. They're from Boise. They're called Trippy Hearts. And here they are with Orchid, right here on Local Roots.

from Portland, talented band Perusa and Real. 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I'm your host, Robert Richter, bringing you music from musicians here in the Northwest. 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Her name is Megan Story. She's from the Puget Sound area, and here she is with Wash Away, right here on Local Roots.

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Bell. Transmission 74. You are listening to Local Roots. I'm your host, Robert Richter. We heard from Victoria Fregoso from Tacoma, Washington, with Do You Wonder? From Portland, recorded live at Alberta Street Pub, Lane Norberg with I Don't Want to Lose the Light. Portland area singer-songwriter Marianne Fleming before that with So Much to Learn. And our set started out with Seattle area singer-songwriter Megan Story and her song Wash Away. Let's get back to the music, and upcoming in this set, live recordings from our Local Roots Live concert series. Let's start it out with Fox and Bones from Portland, and here they are with House by the River, right here on Local Roots.

0: From the Local Roots Live Series, John Badger and N-O-T-A-R from Eugene with The Rapture. You are listening to Local Roots. I'm your host, Robert Richter. Baby Grendel recorded live with From the Mud. They're from Portland. Sol de Luna from Southwest Washington recorded live with Blue and Yellow. And also from our Local Roots Live Series, Fox and Bones started the set out with House by the River. We're out of time. Thank you for joining us for Local Roots. We'll see you next time with more great music from the Pacific Northwest. 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
2: 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Tsunami, know your route. If you're on the Oregon coast and you feel a strong earthquake, don't wait for someone to tell you there's a tsunami. The earthquake may already be your warning. If the shaking is strong or lasts a long time, move immediately to higher ground or inland. Follow your local tsunami evacuation route. Don't stop to collect belongings. Don't go to the beach to see what is happening. And don't wait for an official alert before taking action when you have experienced a natural tsunami warning. A tsunami isn't necessarily one giant wave. It can arrive as a rapidly rising surge of water followed by additional waves. The first wave may not be

0: per hour. And then tomorrow night, a 100% chance of rain with a low around 51 under overcast skies. Whether life is calm or stormy, we're with you 24/7. KCIWLP, 100.7, Brookings, Oregon. I'm Pete Lutz. La, la, la.
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1: We have a great relationship with Venezuela. It's a team in a sense. And we're taking out millions and millions of barrels of oil, going to Houston, going to Louisiana, going to lots of different places in the United States and all over the world.
0: President Trump announces the U.S. is taking control of Venezuela's oil reserves 9 months after the U.S. military abducted Venezuelan President Nicolas Maduro. Then to Puerto Rico's escalating water crisis. Amidst a historic drought, Puerto Rico's rationing water.
2: This isn't a question of today or the day before yesterday that you come and help by bringing us a small water tank. This is something that you could have been working on and repaired with anticipation years ago, government after government, you know.
0: And the Trump administration secretly deporting migrants to countries they have no ties to, like the Central African Republic.
3: I was so scared. My hands and with my belly like this.
4: So they handcuffed you and shackled you?
3: Yes.
4: Have you ever heard of Central African Republic before?
3: No.
0: We'll speak to CNN international correspondent Isabel Young, who interviewed deported migrants in the Central African Republic. All that and more coming up. Welcome to Democracy Now!, democracynow.org, The War and Peace Report. I'm Amy Goodman. President Trump's reportedly weighing more strikes in the Strait of Hormuz to prevent Iran from rebuilding its capacity to attack ships. This comes as the United Arab Emirates said it intercepted an Iranian drone over its waters Monday after the United States and Iran exchanged fire over the weekend for the first time in a month. It comes as newly released emails show U.S. immigration officials worked with Iran to deport more than 100 Iranians on three flights between September 2025 and January 2026, despite rising tensions between the countries. Meanwhile, Iranians are facing dire economic conditions with runaway food inflation and a collapsing currency. For example, vegetable oil in Iran last month cost 383% more than a year ago. The price of eggs rose by almost 300%, chicken by 177%, red meat by 148%. Speaking to The Guardian, a biomedical engineer said, quote, "For part of the population, the issue is no longer buying a house or a car. The issue is cutting out meat, reducing food quality, postponing medical treatment, and scraping by until the end of the month." This is Ali Groubi, a local businessman.
5: I'm a businessman myself. Things are difficult under these circumstances. Business has become harder, and it'll become even harder if another war breaks out. At the end of the day, it's a battlefield. Excuse me, it's not a friendly gathering or a party. Everyone gets caught up in it, including me as a businessman.
0: The Washington Post is reporting several conservative veterans with big online followings have been given secret Pentagon jobs where they promote Defense Secretary Pete Hegseth's agenda and attack the Trump administration critics. Those involved include Rob Manis, a retired Air Force colonel, and Kurt Schlichter, a retired

0: third Army colonel. They both have active official government email addresses and are assigned to the office of Anthony Tata, the Undersecretary of Defense for Personnel and Readiness. Adam Kinzinger, a former Republican congressman and Air Force veteran, said on social media, quote, "How many more people that are blue check marks on X that are putting out information on behalf of the federal government and Donald Trump and the Republican Party are actually special government employees?" Unquote. Daniel Driscoll, the Army civilian chief, submitted his resignation to President Trump Monday, according to administration officials. He's repeatedly clashed with Defense Secretary Pete Hegseth over the removal of seasoned commanders from the Army's senior ranks and refusal to promote women and people of color. The Army's also been without a chief of staff since Hegseth fired General Randy George back in April without explanation. Hegseth has also removed at least three senior officers once considered contenders for the job. In Gaza, Israeli attacks killed at least four people, including three children, today. According to Hamas's media office, Israel tried carrying out an operation in Gaza City involving more than 10 warplanes, which wounded several people. In a separate incident, a girl, Isra Al-Hisi, was killed along with two other people when Israeli forces attacked Deir al-Balah in central Gaza. Since last October's so-called ceasefire, more than 1,200 Palestinians have been killed in Israeli attacks. This is UN spokesperson Stefan Dragic.
1: Turning to the occupied Palestinian territory, we continue to remain very concerned about the impact on civilians, because of the continued Israeli airstrikes and other military attacks over the weekend in Gaza. We're particularly concerned about reports that a young boy was among the fatalities, and also one of the strikes damaged items at the Al-Aqsa hospital compound in Deir al-Balah. Civilians and civilian infrastructure, including hospitals, of course, must always be protected. They should not be attacked or used for military purposes.
0: Reuters reports experts and officials from Nepal and China met 3 months before last week's deadly floods to assess the risk of such disasters. The participants in May's meeting reportedly called for joint efforts to strengthen the response to floods and other glacier and weather-related hazards along the border with Tibet, where a massive wall of water, mud and debris crashed through a Himalayan river valley, killing hundreds. The death toll has now surpassed 1,000 as search and rescue teams race to find thousands of missing people. A school principal in Nuakot helped evacuate 900 students just 13 minutes before the catastrophic flash flood completely washed away the school building. Rajendra Dawadi said a staff member burst into the classroom and shouted a fast-approaching flood was headed their way. This is school principal Dawadi.
2: Other people saying that, other colleagues also saying, sir, the flood is coming up to Bedravati or something. So we immediately saying that, they stop the class, ring the bell, and we send our keepers whistle there, then go up here. It's an emotional attachment with this school because I learned that same school. I get my own education from this school, and I'm giving the education to the people from last 23 years.
0: In Arizona, a second person has been confirmed dead at Grand Canyon National Park after devastating flash floods swept through the canyon Saturday. Climate experts say record-breaking El Nino conditions and a marine heat wave in the Pacific Ocean has led to more moisture in the atmosphere, driving heavier rainstorms and fueling the deadly flash flood. To see all our coverage of the climate catastrophe and climate change, go to democracynow.org. The Supreme Court ruled in favor of President Trump in his construction of a new White House ballroom. In a 5-4 ruling, the Supreme Court lifted lower court orders that would have temporarily stopped work on Trump's 90,000-square-foot ballroom. Chief Justice John Roberts joined the court's three liberal justices in dissenting. The Supreme Court also ruled the National Trust for Historic Preservation, which filed a lawsuit to block the project, did not have grounds to sue. In Texas, the third key eyewitness in the fatal shooting of Lorenzo Salgado Araujo, the 52-year-old Mexican father who was killed by an ICE agent in Houston July 7th, has been released from an ICE jail after nearly 2 months. Victor Salgado, Araujo's younger brother. Victor Salgado's release comes as Harris County District Attorney Sean Teer said he plans to bring the case to a grand jury in the next few weeks. In related news, a 25-year-old U.S. citizen who was wrongfully deported to Mexico was granted permission to return to the United States. Brian Jose Morales Garcia was deported in April after a police stop. The Texas Tribune reports he was born in Colorado but grew up in Mexico, was living and working in Texas when ICE apprehended him. He said he repeatedly told federal agents he was a U.S. citizen, that he could provide copies of his birth certificate and social security number, but the agents didn't believe him. Garcia arrived back in Texas Sunday following a lawsuit challenging his removal. In more news from Texas, a federal judge has extended an order that temporarily paused the expansion of the border wall and construction of border enforcement infrastructure in Big Bend National Park. Crews were filmed bulldozing pristine desert wilderness last month after DHS waived requirements that federal contractors comply with a broad slate of environmental laws, including the Endangered Species Act. The U.S. Equal Employment Opportunity Commission, the EEOC, found the global tech company Cisco violated the civil rights of Middle Eastern, Muslim, and other company workers. According to complaints, workers filed in December 2024, an internal Cisco communications platform became a venue for racist and Islamophobic messages in the wake of the October 7, 2023 attack in Israel. The complaints say the abuse intensified after over 1,700 employees put their names to a public letter questioning the company's relationship with the Israeli government. Posts allegedly cheered the deaths of Palestinian civilians, described Palestinians as animals, and singled out specific Cisco workers who had advocated for Palestinian rights. In Ukraine, at least 12 people have been killed and 21 wounded in a wave of Russian air attacks on Kyiv and the surrounding region. This is a mother in Kyiv.
3: I'm already thinking maybe we should just take sleeping bags and sleep in the metro at the station near the Lyceum. I don't know. Last year it was difficult at school, and now I honestly don't even know what to do. I just don't know.
0: In Massachusetts, primary elections are being held today. Progressive incumbent Democratic Senator Ed Markey is facing a primary challenge from the more conservative Democratic Congressmember Seth Moulton. And Wendell Berry, the award-winning poet, novelist, activist, and farmer, died at the age of 92 at his home in Port Royal, Kentucky. In his poems, stories, novels, and essays, he celebrated rural communities in his native Kentucky and warned against the excesses of modern industrialized society. In 2011, he risked arrest by taking part in a four-day sit-in at the office of then-Kentucky Governor Steve Beshear to protest mountaintop removal strip mining. He spoke to the journalist Jeff Biggers about why he was committing civil disobedience.
4: Over these years, there's been one protest after another, one march on Frankfort after another, one visit to a legislator after another. And last year we visited the governor. And all this has been without any perceptible political effect, no acknowledgement even that the problems exist. And so we're doing this simply as the next logical step. We'd exhausted all other possibilities.
0: And those are some of the headlines. This is Democracy Now!, democracynow.org, The War and Peace Report. I'm Amy Goodman in New York, joined by Democracy Now!'s Juan Gonzalez in Chicago. Hi, Juan.
5: Hi, Amy, and welcome to all of our listeners and viewers across the country and around the world.
0: 9 months after the U.S. military abducted Venezuelan President Nicolas Maduro and the First Lady in a raid on Caracas, President Trump has announced a deal for the U.S. to take majority control of more than 65 billion barrels of Venezuela's proven oil reserves. In addition, the Pentagon will take partial ownership of a private firm at the center of the deal, North American Blue Energy Partners. Trump praised the deal Monday.
6: We have a great relationship with Venezuela. It's, you know, it's a team in a sense. And we're taking out millions and millions of barrels of oil, going to Houston, going to Louisiana, going to lots of different places in the United States and all over the world. And we're making a fortune, and they're making a fortune. They're starting to make real money. And we have Exxon going in. We have Chevron going in. We have our big oil companies going in. And everybody's bidding. So, you know, we do a lot of things. Here's a deal that nobody's ever heard of, a deal like that. It may be the greatest deal ever made. Who knows? But it's millions and millions. Already, we've paid for the war. The cost of the war has been paid for many, many times before. Where have you heard that before? You didn't hear that with Afghanistan. You didn't hear that with Vietnam, and by people that ran it a lot differently than I run it.
0: On Saturday, Venezuela's interim president, Delcy Rodriguez, defended the oil deal, insisting it's beneficial for Venezuela.
7: Recibe a cambio, producción.
3: In return, Venezuela receives production, employment, investment in infrastructure, higher revenues for the state, and productive linkages for the national industry. The benefits are countless. This binational project, signed for 25 years, envisions the development of 17 strategic fields with a production target of more than 1.5 million barrels per day. This is solely under the binational agreement between Venezuela and the United States.
0: Maryland Senator Chris Van Hollen criticized the deal, saying, quote, this is proof Trump put our service members at risk to get Venezuelan oil for his billionaire buddies. Putting our soldiers' lives on the line for private profit is a gross dereliction of his constitutional duty, Senator Van Hollen said. The new oil deal comes 2 months after the New York Times revealed U.S. Secretary of State Marco Rubio has become the de facto viceroy of Venezuela, effectively controlling Venezuela's finances, the distribution of its natural resources, and its government. The Times likened Rubio's role to that of Paul Bremer, who was installed by George W. Bush to run Iraq after the U.S. invaded Iraq in 2003. We're joined now by Francisco Rodriguez, Venezuelan economist, senior research fellow at the Center for Economic and Policy Research, professor of public and international affairs at the University of Denver. His recent book is titled The Collapse of Venezuela, Scorched Earth Politics and Economic Decline, 2012 to 2020. He's former head of Venezuela's Congressional Budget Office. Welcome to Democracy Now!, Francisco Rodriguez. Can you respond to this deal that President Trump is hailing?
1: Well, good morning. Thank you for having me here. For context, I think perhaps the most important detail announced by the White House yesterday is that these are going to be 100-year concessions. Venezuela never in its history has given 100-year concessions. The longest ever previous concessions were given in 1907 by the government of Cipriano Castro, and they lasted 50 years. The Venezuela's democratic movement during the 20th century actually made it a point that the country would give no more concessions. So we've really kind of dialed back the clock in history. Venezuela is now promising that 20%, or it's committing. And, you know, it's interesting because President Delcy Rodriguez said that it was only 25 years, and now the White House comes out and says, no, it's not 25 years, it's 100 years. Venezuela is going to be giving, according to the deal, 20% of the output of this joint venture company, which is now around 200,000 barrels, but it's supposed to rise to 1.5 million barrels. It's going to be giving it at cost to the United States. This is a deal that when you look, the more that you look at the details, it's clearly a deal that is unfavorable to Venezuela. It's a deal, you know, it's no surprise that the Venezuelan government has not published the details of this deal. The Venezuelan Constitution says that the National Assembly should approve all national public interest contracts. This hasn't gone before the National Assembly, and apparently the government is going to just ignore that provision, because if there were a public debate about this deal previous to its approval, then there would be many voices against it. But from everything that we learn, this does not seem like a beneficial deal to Venezuela. The argument in favor of it is that they're saying that $100 billion of investment are going to be put forward. But up until now, we don't have any concrete announcement of major oil companies going in. We just have an announcement that the U.S. is cutting a deal with a Venezuelan businessman who was already in the Venezuelan oil sector and who has actually been severely questioned for his past dealings with the Venezuelan government.
5: And Francisco Rodriguez, you mentioned this actually have the details yet. We have Trump's interpretation, we have Delcy Rodriguez's interpretation, but the actual agreement room for debate on what exactly is in it. And of the National Assembly having is this agreement legal by the current Venezuelan constitution?
8: I believe that it's not. I believe that Article 150 of the Venezuelan Constitution is very clear. It says that any national public interest contracts that are signed with foreign states or with foreign entities must be approved by the National Assembly. And this is, I mean, even Hugo Chavez took the widely criticized and fairly criticized agreements to provide oil to China. He took them before the National Assembly. They were discussed and they were approved there. The concessions that were done by the government of Rafael Caldera in the late 1990s, which were also very much criticized by Chavez, went through a debate in the National Assembly. The 1976 nationalization law went through a debate in the then Venezuelan Congress. So this is the first time in nearly a century that Venezuela is giving away these contracts without any public debate. And yesterday the White House published a fact sheet. That's really what we know of it. But there's still a lot of details that go into these contracts that really make the difference. So if the U.S. promises that it's going to put in $100 billion of investment, and, you know, it's contradictory because the deal is supposed to bring $100 billion of investment. But President Trump says that it's not going to cost a penny to taxpayers.
5: Interrupt you there for a second. Who are the actual investors? Could you talk about who in the U.S. is investing? This is the government directly. And also, who is the Venezuelan businessman?
8: Yeah. So there's a Venezuelan firm. There's a Venezuelan firm called North American Blue Energy Partners. And this is a firm that is owned by Alejandro Betancourt. Alejandro Betancourt is a Venezuelan businessman who has been severely questioned, and there are many reports of this. Washington Post published on it, Wall Street Journal, about investigations and about how he's been referred to in several indictments for money laundering. This is the former CEO of a company called Derwick & Associates that was hired for no-bid contracts by the government of Hugo Chavez to build electricity plants, at least one of them, which never got built. And you know, Venezuela is experiencing massive electricity shortages now, partly as a result of the fact that these contracts to build energy plants were never delivered on, and those plants are now not producing any reasonable levels of energy. So the whole history around this is extremely shady. And again, the U.S. says that it's not going to put in any money, but then where are those $100 billion going to come out of? And what happens if that new investment does not materialize? Well, what will have happened is that Venezuela will have committed to hand over a significant part of its oil production to the United States at no cost. And it's clear that this is not a deal that any Venezuelan government would have entered into unless this country had been subject to an invasion and unless its authorities had been held at gunpoint. So I think we've replaced gunboat diplomacy now for gunpoint diplomacy.
0: As Trump said, we're going to be taking that oil out. He said, we have Exxon going in, Chevron going in, we have our big oil companies going in. And, you know, there were those who say it was the greatest deal ever made. I wanted to quote former Human Rights Watch executive director Ken Roth, who said on social media, quote, Trump says he will take control of Venezuela's huge oil reserves. The terms are unclear, but senior Venezuelan officials, all fearing arrest, are hardly in a position to negotiate vigorously, making the whole thing seem like one big military theft, Ken Roth said. We want to thank you, Francisco Rodriguez, Venezuelan economist, senior research fellow at Center for Economic and Policy Research, professor at University of Denver, his recent book, The Collapse of Venezuela. We will be doing a post-show interview with Francisco Rodriguez in Spanish. You can go to democracynow.org for that coming up. The Trump administration secretly deporting migrants to countries they have no ties to. like the Central African Republic. We'll speak with an international correspondent who just went to the CAR and spoke with those deported migrants. Stay with us.

0: Malian musician Khaira Arbi performing Nightingale of the North in Democracy Now! Studios. This is Democracy Now!, democracynow.org. I'm Amy Goodman with Juan Gonzalez. We turn now to look at how the Trump administration secretly deporting immigrants from around the world to countries they have no ties to. CBS News reports that in the span of 10 days, the Trump administration recently deported more than 100 immigrants from the U.S. to countries across Africa. CNN's international correspondent, Isabel Young, recently traveled to the Central African Republic, CAR, to find out what happened to a group of migrants who had been sent there. These were migrants from Afghanistan, from Tajikistan, from Georgia, from Iran. In a moment, Isabel Young will join us. But first, here is an excerpt from her CNN report.
1: Here's what we know about how these migrants wound up here. At 8:58 p.m. on June 11th, 18 migrants from all over the world were brought to Alexandria Airport, Louisiana. They say they were handcuffed and shackled. Several claim they were severely beaten. Two of the migrants say they refused to board the ICE deportation flight and were forced into a full-body restraint. Public records show ICE spent tens of thousands of dollars last year on restraints like the one seen here in a demo video, specifically for use on such flights. Other migrants we spoke to testified to witnessing this. A U.S. official called the allegation a flat-out lie and denied anyone was beaten. The maker of one such restraint said it's a last resort tool intended to promote safety and prevent escalation.
2: This family member informed me that he was actually removed. And I paused for about 10 to 15 seconds, not understanding what is going on, because I didn't receive any sort of information. I had no knowledge, no notice.
1: This is the plane that was used. A return flight likely cost around $1.2 million, according to flight trackers, Human Rights First, local journalists, and publicly available figures from ICE. The charter company did not reply to us. Nearly 20 hours after takeoff and a refueling stop, it touched down in Bangui, Central African Republic. Unable to enter the building they're being held in, we managed to arrange for them to meet us nearby. For some, this is the first time they've been outside since their arrival several weeks ago. Maybe I can just start with, where are you from originally?
3: I'm from Georgia.
1: You're from Georgia?
3: Yes.
4: Egypt.
1: Egypt.
5: Afghanistan.
1: Afghanistan.
6: Iraq.
1: Iraq.
7: Jordan.
1: Jordan. So all different countries. How are you all doing here?
8: Doing here? Like a hell.
1: Like hell?
8: Yeah. No internet, no electric, too much of a mosquito. Everybody have malaria. Not safety. One time I'm going to travel outside and get some shopping. They arrested us.
9: خطفونا زي خطيفة. زمونا على مركز دمني. طلب منا مصاري. ما حدا طلع إلا اليوم. اليوم بس.
1: One of the most confounding questions is why migrants were sent here. The U.S. State Department warns people do not travel here for risk of kidnapping and terrorism, and advises those who must to leave behind a DNA sample so they can be identified by their family.
0: That was an excerpt of a report from CNN's Isabel Young. In the report, she also examined the money behind these third country deals.
1: Most of the migrants we spoke with had won protection orders from U.S. judges. This stops the government from sending them back to their home countries, where they're likely to face persecution, torture, or death. Until recently, it was incredibly rare for someone with protection orders like these to be deported, including to a third country. But that's all changed. Very little is known about what terms the CAR government agreed to with the U.S. What we do know is that on May 18th, just 1 month before the first deportation flight, State Department diplomats traveled here to meet with the president. For the past decade, the U.S. has given just a few million dollars a year to the UN Migration Agency IOM's operations in CAR. But this year, that figure shot up to $85 million. The U.S. committed an additional $50 million to the CAR Humanitarian Fund. This is at a time when the Trump administration has been slashing billions of dollars in foreign assistance. We asked the IOM about the money they're receiving. They didn't respond to our specific questions, but told us the IOM has a long-standing presence in the CAR and they're receiving funding from a range of donors.
0: CNN's international correspondent Isabel Young joining us now from London. And we're joined by Yael Shaker. She's director for the Americas and Europe at Refugees International and helps run the Third Country Deportation Watch database, joining us from Washington, D.C. Isabel Young, let's begin with you. Really a significant report you did from the Central African Republic. And, you know, this is really interesting. I also went to the Central African Republic, but during the George W. Bush government, when the U.S. deported the Haitian president, Jean-Bertrand Aristide, and his wife to CAR, they could be sure that in this autocratic regime, he would be held there. And I followed a delegation that went to take him back to the Western Hemisphere. Now it's the Trump administration. And talk about what the Trump administration is doing with CAR and who these deportees are.
4: Yeah, I mean, it is remarkable. And as you said, Amy, I mean, it's not a country where a lot of people travel to. In fact, the U.S. State Department themselves warned people not to travel there under any circumstances for any reason, because there is a real legitimate risk of, you know, kidnapping or terrorism. This is a country that is under an ongoing civil war right now. But, you know, this is one of the countries and the most recent country that the Trump administration has signed these so-called third country deportation deals with. You know, very little is known about these deals. They are tended to be shrouded in secrecy. Not a lot of it is made public. What we do know is that a significant amount of money, in fact, $85 million, was sent to the IOM, the UN Migration Agency's operations in the Central African Republic this year, on top of an additional $50 million to the CAR's humanitarian fund. And what we know, I mean, we were looking into this because we saw that there was the very first flight that was sent to the Central African Republic full of 18 migrants back in June. And so we had been following and tracking this flight, and we had been in touch with some of the migrants. These migrants are from all over the world. Some of them come from Afghanistan, from Iran, from Iraq, from Jordan. And over the months and weeks, we were speaking to these migrants. And, you know, they are in shock. They are living in a country which they have absolutely no ties to. Many of them have never set foot in Africa before, let alone the Central African Republic. Many of them did not know where they were going to until they stepped foot on the flight. In fact, one of the migrants told me that, you know, she was looking on the screen in front of her on the seat, and she saw the words Bangui, Central African Republic, and was desperately trying to figure out where that was and where it was that she was going to. And so now that they are there, many of them are living in fear. Many of them are stuck inside these apartment buildings, unable to go out. They are living in limbo because the Central African Republic has given them three-month visas in which they can stay, so very temporary. So they don't know what their situation is. And many of these migrants, in fact, the majority of them that we spoke to, have been given these court protection orders by U.S. judges, which means that they cannot be deported back to their home countries. So, for example, I spoke to a young Iranian pro-democracy activist who was very active in Iran several years ago. She said that she was threatened by the Islamic Revolutionary Guard and fled to the U.S. And after months and months of traveling and trekking through the Darien Gap and a lot of hardship, she arrived in the U.S. at the end of 2024, was granted this withdrawal of removal, which means that she could not be sent back to Iran for fear of persecution. But obviously the Trump administration has found a loophole around that and has instead sent her to the Central African Republic, where she's living an extremely uncertain life right now.
5: And Isabel, you mentioned that they have basically a three-month visa to be in the Central African Republic. Where are they expected to go after that? And did you have any communications with the U.S. Embassy in that country about their situation?
4: Well, it's a good question. I mean, I don't think anyone knows where they're supposed to go after that. We did not really get much of a response from the Central African Republic government. We don't know if they were aware that they would have to, you know, beyond just accepting these migrants for a temporary stay, whether they would actually have to try and come up with some form of solution. It seems that the IOM hasn't really been able to provide a solution for these migrants. It seems that the UNHCR hasn't really been able to provide a solution for them. As I said, many of them have won court protection orders, so they're absolutely terrified to go back to their home countries because they could face persecution, torture, or death. And there is a legitimate reason for many of them to fear exactly that. You know, when we reached out to the... Well, first, we went to the US embassy whilst we were in the country. They were not very forthcoming with us, and they told us to... They gave us a bit of a run around. We did eventually hear back from the US State Department, who, you know, said that all these people had gone through due process and had been deported under legitimate grounds, and that, you know, they do make deals with countries who are willing to help the US with their immigration priorities. And in fact, they do even use foreign assistance where necessary to establish these deals, which we took as a sort of tacit admission that, you know, this money, this $85 million and the $50 million that I mentioned could be tied to these deportations.
5: Briefly, do you think that that this effort by the Trump administration is meant to signal to other immigrants or migrants in the U.S. that they better head back to their own countries, or this will happen to them as well?
4: Well, yeah, I mean, it doesn't seem like the Trump administration is slowing down with their deportation efforts. And in fact, even just this weekend, there was another flight that was sent to the Central African Republic with what we understand to be over 40 migrants on board, many of them from Iran, some of them from Afghanistan. In fact, one of them, their family members had fought with the U.S. military in Afghanistan. And so it does seem like, you know, perhaps this is a warning, but perhaps, you know, this is also the Trump administration willing to do whatever it takes to try and meet their deportation goals.
0: And the woman you spoke to from Iran, particularly interesting given the latest breaking news, Isabel. Newly released emails show U.S. immigration officials worked with Tehran to deport more than 100 Iranians on three flights between September 2025 and January 2026. Now, she was deported later, the woman you have done pieces on, and her fear that if after 3 months she has to leave and if she's sent to Iran, she could be killed.
4: Yeah, I mean, you've got to remember, it wasn't so long ago, in fact, earlier this year, that, you know, Trump himself was encouraging protesters in Iran to go out and protest and to keep fighting, and that help was on the way. You know, this particular individual that we spoke to in the Central African Republic, you know, she's in her early 30s. She told us that she was thrilled when the U.S. and Israel went to war with Iran, and that she celebrated the death of the Ayatollah and hoped that she could return to Iran safely. But that obviously hasn't been the case. And, you know, now she is stuck in a situation. She is absolutely terrified that she could be repatriated or even refouled back to Iran. She says she fears execution. We spoke to her uncle and her family members who said that, you know, she could be killed. And it's a very legitimate fear if she was to return to Iran. So she's really stuck in this very difficult situation. I mean, obviously, holding an Iranian passport doesn't really buy you a free pass to many countries right now. And she's also scared that the circumstances could change. I mean, she says that she's living in fear. She's not really able to leave her apartment without, you know, help or without someone there with her. She says that the local police have been extorting for people, including her, for cash every time she goes to the shops. This is something that the local authorities deny. And that she doesn't feel safe there as a woman, as an Iranian, but she really does not know where she can go or what her options are right now.
0: I want to bring Yael Shaker into the conversation, director, one of the directors at Refugees International and Third Country Deportation Watch co-lead. If you can talk about this database and what these bilateral agreements are, secret deals the U.S. has with other countries across Africa beyond the Central African Republic. Yeah, thanks for having me. The U.S. has signed over 30 of these bilateral agreements, not made many of the terms transparent at all, used all the sort of carrots and sticks in the diplomatic toolbox to, you know, from tariffs to visa bans to economic investment to security and military aid to humanitarian aid to kind of get countries to agree to take third country nationals. And by the terms of the agreement, which are really boilerplate, you know, these countries say they'll accept these third country nationals. Usually, as Isabel was saying, they think that they're taking them temporarily. They agree there's some boilerplate language in these agreements that everybody will abide by their international obligations, not to send people back to harm, to abide by the UN Refugee Convention, to abide by the Convention Against Torture. But what we've seen is that the Trump administration, as Isabel was mentioning, is targeting for removal to these third countries people who have been found to be refugees in the United States and gotten these withholding of removal grants, saying that they would likely be persecuted or tortured if returned to their home countries. So the Trump administration is targeting them and people seeking asylum in the United States to send to these third countries, who then think that they are only responsible for holding them for a little while and can repatriate them. So what you're seeing with these deals is the Trump administration really targeting these very vulnerable populations for removal to countries that think that they can repatriate them. And by doing this is really attacking and undermining the entire architecture of refugee protection, the international architecture set up with these treaties, the Convention Against Torture, for example. Some agreements are where with countries who are detaining people indefinitely, like in Eswatini, in Equatorial. Some of the agreements are with corrupt, extremely corrupt leaders. Equatorial Guinea, one of the most corrupt governments in Africa, direct money being given by the Trump administration to basically hold these third country nationals. And again, many of them are being repatriated to the countries that they fled. And so what we're seeing is, for me, I really think this should be seen, and our website really shows this, that these agreements are sort of trying to institutionalize this attack on refugee protection, not only in the United States by depriving people of their day in court, of the right to seek asylum, of staying in the United States after they've been granted refugee protection. I'm coercing them, as was mentioned, into sort of leaving on their own because of the threat of being sent to these third countries, but also actually undermining international protection globally, because many of these countries who have also signed on to these treaties are just violating them too, keeping people arbitrarily detained and then repatriating to the very countries, to persecution in the very countries in which they fled.
6: We have 20 seconds. Can you talk about how many countries have these agreements with the United States in Africa, in Latin America, and how many tens of thousands of immigrants have been sent to countries that are not their own?
0: So we know of 35 agreements. There may be more we don't know of yet. And over 22,000 people have been sent. And a lot of people have already had their cases canceled and have the threat hanging over them of being sent to these third countries.
6: Yael Shaker, I want to thank you for being with us, Director for the Americas and Europe at Refugees International, co-lead of the Third Country Deportation Watch Database. We'll link to it all. And thank you so much in London to Isabel Young, CNN International correspondent. We'll link to your report, How Trump is Secretly Deporting Migrants to Africa. Coming up, we look at Puerto Rico's escalating water crisis. Amidst a historic drought, Puerto Rico is rationing water. Back in 20 seconds.

0: Contra Todo, Against Everything, by the Puerto Rican singer and songwriter Ile, performing in our Democracy Now! Studio. This is Democracy Now!, democracynow.org. I'm Amy Goodman with Juan Gonzalez. In Puerto Rico, the month of July was the driest on record in more than 120 years, accompanied by record-breaking heat. Reservoirs are so low, the governor's declared a state of emergency for more than two dozen cities and towns. Agricultural areas as well as cities are impacted. The Aqueduct and Sewer Authority implemented a water rationing schedule in early August, where 180,000 households and businesses in San Juan and surrounding areas receive public water only every other 48 hours, complicating daily life for more than a half a million Puerto Ricans who are U.S. citizens. But the current water crisis in Puerto Rico is not an isolated event. Juan Carlos Davila filed this report from Puerto Rico.
1: Puerto Rico's water crisis is worsening, and this summer's record drought isn't the only reason why. In early August, the Water and Sewage Authority began rationing water services for residents of San Juan and surrounding areas due to the drought. But even before the drought was declared in July, communities in Loíza and San Juan were having water problems, and people depend on water trucks to meet their needs. This is Melody Arevalo, who runs a local restaurant in Loíza.
2: Well, the problems began 3 months ago. A day like today has been difficult because we had water needs since yesterday. And because of the chaos that's been happening around the country, our cistern was not filled yesterday. Today we had very little water, and we had to dispatch the clients we already had here.
1: In some places, like Residencial Luis Lloren Torres, Puerto Rico's largest public housing project, the government has installed water cisterns to mitigate the crisis. This is Antonio Puruco Latimer, community leader and former Puerto Rican basketball player.
3: Our country should not be living this way. Public housing projects should not be having these types of cisterns in different areas to solve a situation. Because supposedly we live in a country where we shouldn't have to be dealing with these kinds of water problems that have been created over time.
4: Not even a drop. Every time I open it, I grab it and say, oh my goodness, not even a little sound comes through.
1: Aida Luz Peña lives in a third floor apartment at Lloren Torres, but the water rarely reaches her on the third floor. And she needs to buy water bottles so she can cook, which strains her limited budget.
4: They've left us without water, yet we still get the bill. Charge us for what we actually use when the water is on.
1: Many Puerto Ricans understand that the ongoing water shortages and water rationing could have been prevented. According to estimates of Puerto Rico's Water and Sewage Authority, about 60% of water gets lost through pipes and other broken infrastructure. Hydrologist Amira Ode says the water rationing could have been prevented.
5: The amount of water that we lose through old broken pipes equals to three lakes. So while people are suffering scarcity, the government is talking about just mitigating the crisis right now. But they are still not talking about solving the crisis from the root, fixing the broken infrastructure.
1: We also spoke to community leader Erwin Gonzalez in San Juan.
6: This isn't a question of today or the day before yesterday, that you come and help by bringing us a small water tank. This is something that you could have been working on and repaired with anticipation years ago, government after government, you know. It has been 12 years of the same administration, and we haven't seen anything, absolutely anything, where Puerto Rico is progressing.
7: Sometimes they create the problem and the chaos so they can bring a solution. All these people from chaos, they make money. Water in Puerto Rico is so chaos. Who's making money? The people with the trucks who got to transport water. The people who are sending the blue big cisterna. Supermarkets, they got to sell water. So they making money. So from chaos, a lot of people make money, but the ones who suffer are the poor people.
1: Hydrologist Amira Ode says the government of Puerto Rico has to come up with a robust plan to address future droughts, a reality that is expected to only get worse with climate change.
5: Our government has ignored climate and environmental experts for decades, and this is just the result of what is happening. This drought and this rationing is not a surprise. The Caribbean is expected to have worse droughts. So we're gonna have more extreme temperatures. More heat means more evaporation of the water that we have in our lakes. Also, these droughts could last longer, bring even less rain. So we need to fix the infrastructure problem now to prepare for future crises and literally help save lives.
1: It seems calm here in Lake La Plata, a reservoir that supplies rural towns and other cities around the metropolitan area with water. But Domingo Nevarez, who fishes at this lake, says the water levels are dropping noticeably every day.
8: Como puedes notar, el embalse ha bajado.
9: As you can see, the reservoir levels have dropped dramatically. Where those trees are and that white border, where the cabins are, the water used to reach all the way there, and I've seen it steadily decreasing. Now I've noticed it dropping again in recent days because this area is damp, very damp.
1: If water levels in reservoirs like La Plata continue to drop, Puerto Rico's water crisis could get far worse, engulfing even more of the island.
0: Thanks so much to Juan Carlos Davila, with help from Camila Rodriguez and Rogelio Marzan, for that report. We are joined now from Puerto Rico by Juan Carlos Davila, filmmaker, journalist, finalist for the 8th Annual Library of Congress Levine Ken Burns Prize for Film. Congratulations for that, Juan Carlos. Before we move on to the 10th anniversary, are you concerned that the problems and the water shortage will be used as an argument for privatization?
10: Yeah, thanks, Amy. Yeah, definitely. I think that it has been a strategy that has been put forth before by the Puerto Rican government and those in the Puerto Rican government that respond to private interests and to corporations, that they use the crisis in a form to justify privatization. They use climate change and they use a very intentional form of not maintaining the infrastructure of the country in order for it to fail and, again, justify the privatization. We have seen this with the privatization of the electrical system, where the government, alongside the local corporate media, start putting out a narrative that the system, the electrical system, was not working properly because the government basically could not handle it. And what they did is that they started to put forward that the solution was the privatization. And LUMA started administrating the Electrical Power Authority of Puerto Rico since 2021, and nothing has improved. We continue having constant blackouts. We're continuing having power interruptions. So a privatization of the water system is not going to solve a problem either if we look at the precedents.
0: Also on Monday, Puerto Ricans marked 10 years since President Obama appointed the first members of the Fiscal Oversight Management Board to oversee the restructuring of debt of the island's finances. The Board of Overseers was created by the 2016 PROMESA law passed by the U.S. Congress. For many Puerto Ricans, the anti-democratic structure of the board imposed by the U.S. President and Congress Congress highlights the quasi-colonial status of Puerto Rico, a territory where residents have no voting representation in Congress and can't vote for president. Puerto Ricans protested the continued existence of the board in San Juan Monday.
11: From the beginning, we told the people this law wouldn't bring anything good or positive. Exactly the opposite, that they would charge an illegal debt at the cost of our suffering, that they would abandon the people to pay the debt. Sadly, 10 years later, here we are. The essential services, water, power, education, public health, safety, every day they are worse.
0: For more on what 10 years of the Fiscal Control Board has meant for Puerto Rico, we're joined by Luis Valentin, an investigative reporter with the award-winning Center for Investigative Journalism in Puerto Rico, joining us also from San Juan. Luis, talk about the significance of this decade anniversary and what's happened.
12: So I would say that it's been 10 years ever since the passage of PROMESA, and even if La Junta, as we call it, has restructured some of the Puerto Rico's debt and has implemented fiscal discipline, the reality is that we still have no fully balanced budgets, and Puerto Rico has not regained access to credit markets as PROMESA states. So what has happened is that when it was supposed to be temporary, La Junta was supposed to be a temporary entity in Puerto Rico, it has become deeply embedded in the government and in the day-to-day operations of the government. At Centro de Periodismo Investigativo, we released a report last year that found that La Junta has identified at least 50 different actions that the government must undertake before they leave the island or they cease to exist. And this is a very expansive interpretation of what PROMESA states. It calls for four consecutive balanced budgets under modified accrual and the return to credit markets at affordable rates. But the board has decided to interpret this into a long list of actions, some of which could take a long time. So in the end, what we found is that even if La Junta says that they are trying to finish their mandate here in Puerto Rico and leave, their actions speak otherwise.
13: And Luis, I wanted to ask you, we were talking with Juan Carlos Davila earlier about the water situation. Could you talk about what the Oversight Board has been doing in terms of the Puerto Rico Aqueduct and Sewer Authority? Because most people don't realize that PRASA, which is what it's known as, was actually privatized years ago in the 90s. And that was such a failure by the French water company that took it over that it was then brought back under government control. And then it went bankrupt with all the other agencies of the government in the debt crisis. What is the position of PROMESA board right now in terms of the water authority?
12: So yes, the water crisis predates PROMESA, right? Like, it's been years in the making of underinvestment by the Puerto Rico government in terms of infrastructure and maintenance. But the reality is that PRASA is under the board's oversight. They require them to submit budgets, a fiscal plan, that they can require implementation plans on the infrastructure work being conducted by PRASA. So in the end, this water crisis taking place right now in Puerto Rico, also La Junta bears some responsibility on it. It has restructured part of the PRASA's debt, but it was not done so in a full restructuring mode. It did not reduce the debt, and it, that pretty much crowds out resources that could be used to for infrastructure work. On the question on the privatization side of it, we have to remember what La Junta did with PREPA, the island's power.
0: We have 10 seconds,
12: utility. Luis. They moved for a full privatization. With respect to PRASA, they have not done so yet, but you could argue that within the fiscal plan, they have introduced suggestions of privatization of services within PRASA.
0: We're going to have to leave it there, but we're going to do part two of our discussion also in Spanish and post it at democracynow.org. Luis Valentin, investigative reporter at the Center for Investigative Journalism in Puerto Rico. This is Democracy Now! I'm Amy Goodman with Juan Gonzalez.
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0: Exploramos la cultura musical de España y Latinoamérica. 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
1: El famoso tango La Comparsita es la obra más conocida del compositor venezolano Gerardo Matos Rodríguez. 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He wrote it in 1916 at age 19, when he was still a student. The song has been performed in various versions over the years, both with and without lyrics, written by the Argentinian Pascual Contursi in 1924. Here's a version for string quartet, performed by the Quartet San Francisco.

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Unlike much of the music that has established Sierra's reputation, his Trio Tropical does not emphasize his Latin American roots. It consists of 4 movements, the last 2 of which are played without pause. We'll hear an interpretation by Emmanuel Baroque on violin, Christopher Adkins on cello, and Joe Boatwright at the piano.

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And we heard it here on Classical Tones, the program of classical music with a Latin connection, from the studios of KBBF in Santa Rosa, California. 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The Cuban composer Carlos Fariñas was born in 1934 in Cienfuegos. He belongs to the Cuban avant-garde, which was founded by such composers as Leo Brouwer, Juan Blanco, and Héctor Angulo. We'll hear three sons from a group of six pieces written between 1954 and 1954. The son is a vocal instrumental genre of Hispano-African background, born in the rural regions of the Caribbean islands and which, in Cuba, has attained its fullest development. We'll hear an interpretation by Irma Amitrano at the piano.

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The Sons number one, number two, and number three by Carlos Fariñas were performed by Irma Amatrano at the piano. 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The next piece is called Pezzo Capriccioso, whimsical piece, by the Russian composer Piotr Ilyich Tchaikovsky. Despite the title, it has a somber mood due to the suffering Tchaikovsky endured during the death from syphilis of a close friend. The soloist in this recording is the Argentinian Sol Gabetta. She plays an authentic 1759 Guarnini cello that supposedly cost over 1.5 million euros. Here she is with her Guarnini, accompanied by the Munich Radio Orchestra, conducted by Ari Rasilainen.

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The next piece is subtitled Music for an Imaginary Film. Just before Christmas in 2008, the Uruguayan composer José Serebrier received a commission to compose music for a Bollywood film being made in Mumbai, India. Serebrier worked furiously to get the score ready in time, but just as it was about to be recorded in London, the workers in Bollywood went on a long strike, and most films had to be cancelled, including this one. We'll now hear the world premiere recording of his work called They Rode Into the Sunset, with the composer himself conducting the Bournemouth Symphony Chorus and Orchestra.

Música llamada Se van a la Puesta del Sol para una película imaginaria de José Serabrier fue interpretada por el coro y la orquesta de la Sinfonía de Bournemouth dirigidos por el mismo compositor. Music called They Rode into the Sunset for an Imaginary Film by José Serabrier was performed by the Bournemouth Symphony Chorus and Orchestra conducted by the composer himself. Está escuchando Tonos Clásicos, su programa de música clásica con una conexión latina. Regresaremos con la segunda hora de esta hermosa música en un par de minutos. 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
1: 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Do you have a plan in place? 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Wildfire smoke. Make a clear air room. 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When smoke is heavy, keep doors and windows closed as much as practical and check local air quality information. 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A clean air room won't stop a wildfire, but it can give you a place to breathe easier when the air outside becomes unhealthy. 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
3: Me alegro de que haya vuelto a nuestro programa Tonos Clásicos, desde los estudios de KBBF en Santa Rosa, California. 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

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The Baquianas Brasileiras are a series of nine suites by the Brazilian composer Heitor Villa-Lobos, written for various combinations of voices and instruments between 1930 and 1945. They combine elements of Brazilian folk music with a number of Baroque harmonic and contrapuntal techniques. Baquiana Brasileira No. 4 was originally written for piano and then transcribed for orchestra by the composer himself in 1941. We'll hear the prelude, performed by the Camerata Bariloche of Argentina, directed by Fernando Hesage.

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You are listening to the Classical Tones program, where we enjoy classical music with a Latin connection from the studios of KBBF in Santa Rosa, California. We just heard the prelude to the Bachiana Brasilera No. 4 by Heitor Villa-Lobos, performed by the Camerata Bariloche Chamber Orchestra of Argentina, conducted by Fernando Hesage. 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The Great Piano Concerto No. 3 by Sergei Rachmaninoff, known affectionately as the Rock 3, is arguably the most daunting and opulent of all piano concertos. It has become inseparable in many musicians' minds with the Argentinian pianist Marta Argerich. She is one of the few living pianists able not only to tame but to dominate this music of the highest passion and pianistic intricacy. Here's a live recording she made in Switzerland in 1982 with the Radio Symphony Orchestra of Berlin, conducted by Ricardo Chailly.

0: El concierto para piano número 3 en re menor, opus 30, de Sergei Rachmaninoff, fue interpretado por Marta Argerich al piano y la Orquesta Sinfónica de Radio Berlín, dirigida por Ricardo Chailly. The Piano Concerto No. 3 in D minor, opus 30, by Sergei Rachmaninoff, was performed by Marta Argerich at the piano and the Radio Symphony Orchestra of Berlin, conducted by Ricardo Chailly.
1: 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I want to thank you for tuning into Classical Tones, the classical music show from the studios of KBBF. 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
3: An eclectic, globe-trotting mix that bridges international roots traditions, classic rock, jazz, and even alternative country. That's what you have to look forward to on this Kensington's Premium Blend. I'm Larry Kensington. It begins in a moment with the Montreal-based Middle Eastern and Early Music Ensemble, Constantinople, teaming up with the kora player from Senegal, Ablaye Sissoko. You'll also hear Mama Africa herself, Miriam Makeba, and the Irish traditional group Clonet. Steely Dan, Eric Clapton, and the Alan Parsons Project provide a nice counterweight to the acoustic world music selections, and added to those elements is the rhythmic flair of Afro-Cuban pianist Ruben Gonzalez, jazz pianist Aaron Parks, and the early 1990s pioneers of alt country, Uncle Tupelo. Constantinople is the music ensemble founded in Montreal in 2001 by the Iranian-born brothers Kia and Ziya Tahir.

album with Ablaye Sissoko. The album is called Estuaire, Estuary, the place where fresh water meets the sea, and in this case, where musicians from different cultures meet to create something striking and lovely.

South African singer and global activist Miriam Makeba returned to her home country in 1990 after 31 years of forced exile. Her citizenship was revoked by the apartheid government of South Africa in 1959, and she was able to return after Nelson Mandela was released from prison and the government lifted its ban on anti-apartheid organizations. About a year before her return, Makeba recorded her album Welela, which includes the song you just heard, sung in Xhosa, her native language, African Sunset. Preceding was a mixture of African and Middle Eastern sounds. The group from Montreal, Constantinople, with the kora player from Senegal, Ablaye Sisoko. Estuary, is the title track from the album of 2026. Kensington's Premium Blend comes to your local community radio station every week thanks to the Pacifica Network, which distributes the program nationwide. Larry Kensington here, with a performance now by the pianist who helped forge the sound of Afro-Cuban piano in the 1940s and beyond, Ruben Gonzalez. He blended traditional Cuban rhythms with jazz harmonies derived from Duke Ellington and Thelonious Monk. Gonzalez was coaxed out of retirement in the 1990s to perform with both the Afro-Cuban All-Stars and the very successful Buena Vista Social Club. Gonzalez also made a solo recording in 1997 when he was 78 years old and sounding as good as ever.

Steely Dan's first hit single from the group's 1972 album, Can't Buy a Thrill. Do It Again was written by the duo that would make Steely Dan into one of the 1970s most successful recording acts, Walter Becker and Donald Fagen. Do It Again also established the jazz-infused sound that would define Steely Dan's legacy. The other item in the set was also jazz-infused, but with a totally different result. From 1997 came the lyricism and swing of the great Afro-Cuban pianist Ruben Gonzalez, playing his own lovely piece, Melodía del Río. Still to come on Kensington's Premium Blend are Eric Clapton, the Alan Parsons Project, and jazz pianist Aaron Parks. I'm Larry Kensington. Moya Brennan, who passed away in April 2026, was the Irish folk singer, harpist, and songwriter who began performing professionally in 1970 when her family formed the band Clonad. The Brennan family lived in a remote part of County Donegal. Irish was their first language, and traditional music flourished. Moya Brennan's lovely voice carries this 1983 recording by Clonad of a traditional love song from County Donegal, one that probably goes back to the 18th century. In English, the title is The Green Stubble Fields of Autumn.

a laid-back song about a failing relationship, and a song that was a top 10 hit in 1978 for Eric Clapton, Promises on Kensington's Premium Blend. The other song in the set was a beautiful traditional love song sung in Irish and recorded by the group Clonad in 1983 for the album Magical Ring. Now, I'm always very hesitant and unsure when it comes to Celtic pronunciation, but I'm going to hazard it here anyway. Cuinnlioch Glos an Óir, the green stubble fields of autumn. I'm Larry Kensington, and while I am not winning any prizes for my Irish pronunciation, I do have more music to bring your way. This next item is a folk song of uncertain origin. In Ireland and in America, it's sung with similar lyrics but different melodies. The lyrics do a bit to glorify the people who turned out the high-proof liquor that was traditionally made and distributed illegally. Moonshiner is the song. The American version of it was first recorded in the 1930s. Bob Dylan sang it early in his career in the early 1960s. And this recording of it was done in 1992 by the group founded in Belleville, Illinois, Uncle Tupelo, with Moonshiner.

Aaron Parks is the jazz pianist from Seattle who, as an 18-year-old, joined the band of trumpeter Terrence Blanchard in 2001. In 2018, Parks, then in his mid-30s, recorded the album Little Big, from which you just heard the somewhat meditative number called Doors Open. Preceding was the Alan Parsons Project with the instrumental called Pipeline. It comes from Ammonia Avenue, the 1984 concept album that explored the divide between scientific progress and public understanding. That's a divide that's still very much with us now, I'd say. The set began with Uncle Tupelo, led by Jay Farrar. That alt-country version of the traditional song Moonshiner came from 1992. This will be one of those Kensington's Premium Blend episodes that ends as it began. In this case, with a performance from the 2026 collaborative album by the Montreal-based group Constantinople, a band that specializes in playing stringed and percussion instruments from the Middle East, and Ablaye Sissoko, the musician from Senegal who plays the kora.

0: Okay.
1: A song that expresses this ideal, that everyone should strive to foster understanding and bring harmony to a divided world. Amadou is the song. It was recorded for the 2026 album Estuary, by the group Constantinople from Montreal, with African musician Ablaye Sissoko, who sang and played the kora. Herewith, we come to the end of Kensington's Premium Blend program, number 312. Larry Kensington here. 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
1: It's September 2nd, and on this day in 1969, America's very first non-human bank teller was put to work. Automatic teller machines, or ATMs, revolutionized the banking industry, giving folks 24/7 access to at least some of their money. Now, the ATM that debuted in New York in 1969 was only able to give out cash, but within 2 years, an ATM that could also handle multiple functions and give customers their account balances was in use. Today, there are well over a million ATMs around the world ready to dispense your cash. We're told that in 2005, more than 170 million Americans over the age of 18 had an ATM card. Not surprisingly, ATMs get their busiest workouts on Fridays. For KCIW News, I'm Lori Gallo-Stoddard.
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4: 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Are you ready?
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6: Just be perfectly natural, easy, and relaxed. A real country. Now, when that red light is on, that camera is on you.
7: Now, don't be scared of this thing. He's there more than I am. Is this it?
8: And here he is, ladies and gentlemen, a newcomer to Memphis television, but sure to become an old friend. A Face in the Crowd, starring that Arkansas traveler,
9: Peter Beauchamp.
10: Oh, good, you're here.
11: Hi.
12: You sing?
13: I'd rather he hit me than listen to him. Words come out of his mouth, you think you're going to hear something, you get hit with feathers.
14: Nobody talks to me and gets away with it. I'll tell you what it is.
9: All mixed up with Peter Beauchamp.
14: It's the excitement, see? Excitement that don't die.

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They probably find flies all the way on the moon. 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You have no house. 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Buzzing and hovering tabletops. When you land, it abruptly stops. Get a job. 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You have such a short life. Who is that there, your wife? I guess she's Shelley. You must be Byron. You're schmutz, but you still clean your hands, you and your toots by the frying pan. This must be you and your aunt, your nephew and your daughter. Stand still. Don't move. I'll go get my swatter. You're a buzzing fly in F sharp. You sound better with a lute and a harp. You land on us and you land at us. You'll never have status. You aimed for my eye, you piece of crap fly. You sit on the cake, cleaning your hands and your face. You're handsome and thin. You try to blend in. You bastard, sitting around all over the place. You'll be here even after the bomb. Why don't you go out and eat cat with your mom? A king just wiped one of your folks from his face. Well, I guess you all just own the place. Housefly, housefly. You're sitting by the foam in the back on a keg with your see-through wings and your strange little legs. No one's had a life stranger than you. You know famine, you know war, you know danger. You were brushed from the slacks on the president's thigh. You lived for a day on a dead fish's eye. Mobile to Yokohama, people. I know you probably know the Dalai Lama. On your baby when you change her. I know you probably had family in the manger. Roaches, rats, gnats, fleas, flies. No one's gonna weep when you die. Twitch and stutter, scrub and laugh, and do that dance that your weird mother choreographed, like two lazy violins braided together in a low, spastic siren to warn us of nothing, and you're named only after your ability to do so. Hum around the room in a lopsided circle like someone's blowing leaves in another town. Scribble, scribble in a low, bored buzz. Housefly, housefly. Go to sleep, say goodbye. No one will weep when you die. Housefly, housefly. Go to sleep and say goodbye. No one will weep when you die.

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I got stung by the sweet honey bee. Before Elvis, a lot of songs about bees. Don Byron from Bug Music, we heard the Royal Garden Blues. Taj Mahal and the Tale of the Queen Bee. We heard Skip James telling the other side, I'm a king bee. From the Jim Quesgin Jug Band, Never, Never Swat a Fly. Jammy Man with the classic, Ain't No Bugs on Me, Man. Ain't No Bugs on Me. New B-side spoken word from Tom Waits, The Fly. Spike Jones and the City Slickers with the Jones Laughing Record, which incorporated the flight of the bumblebee. And Tommy Dorsey and his orchestra, Boogie Woogie, which sounded like a bee or a fly, started off with what inspired that entire set, Roger Ruskin Spear, I'm a Fly. All mixed up, Peter Beauchamp, glad you tuned in. Lots more to come. Honeycomb.

Honeybees are just disappearing all over the country. Tens of millions of them. All right, let's hear some theories about why this might be happening. Nobody? You're not interested in what happened to the bees?

0: Honeybees are just disappearing all over the country. Tens of millions of them. All right, let's hear some theories about why this might be happening. Nobody? You're not interested in what happened to the bees?
1: Bumblebee, bumblebee, please come back to me.

Well, they took some honey from a tree, mixed it up, and they called it me. Carl Perkins, Honey Don't. The Beatles doing one of Carl Perkins' songs from his Sundays. Everybody's Trying to Be My Baby. Memphis Minnie singing a song about the bumblebees, as we heard a recap of the missing bees, the bee story. Where are they all going? Why are they all dying? We heard Frank Black, Honeycomb, and we opened up with Jimmy Rogers and Honeycomb. All mixed up, Peter Beauchamp. Glad you tuned in. Lots more to get to.

0: That's a hot one, I'm telling you.
1: One afternoon, in the middle of a particularly boring grammar lesson, my seventh grade English teacher set aside her book and took nominations for the best song on WKIX, our local top 40 radio station. It was her way of getting the circulation back into our arms, and it worked like a charm. For the first time that year, all hands were in the air, not just at head level, but well above it, and waving, as if they held flags. There was no right answer to a question of personal taste, or so I thought until she eventually called on me, and I announced that Indiana Wants Me was not only the best song in the top 40, but possibly the best song ever. The phrase, in the history of all time, may have been used, but what I remember is not my recommendation so much as the silence that followed it, an absence of agreement I can only describe as deafening. The person in front of me, a guy named Teetzel, turned around in his seat. Indiana Wants Me? Now, now, the teacher said, to each his own. Teetzel said that was fine or whatever, but Indiana Wants Me? He's got to be kidding. I wasn't close friends with Teetzel. No one was. But on hearing his disapproval, I decided that maybe my choice wasn't all it was cracked up to be. I thought I'd enjoyed it as a grim little narrative, the confession of a man who was wanted for murder in the exotic Midwest. The singer's voice was tinged with regret, more country than pop, and that, too, I liked, or thought I had. At the end of the song, the authorities pull up, and you could hear them in the background shouting into their megaphones, "This is the police! You are surrounded! Give yourself up!" It was, I thought, a classy touch. The first time I heard it, I was hooked, and then I bought the 45 and played it over and over again. The song satisfied me on every level, but if nobody else liked it, I guessed that I didn't either. What I meant, I said, is that I don't like Indiana Wants Me. My sister does. She plays it all the time, but me, I can't stand it. Then what do you like? The teacher asked. And I saw the same expression our cat had when torturing a mole. I looked at Teetzel, who'd named something by the Rolling Stones, and then at the girl across the aisle who liked the Carpenters. Everything, I announced. I like everything. Everything but Indiana Wants Me? Yes, I said. Everything but that.

That evening, alone in my room, I found I was too ashamed to listen to my record or even look at it, really. It reminded me of my wretched eagerness to please and would now have to be banished, hidden in the closet and then thrown away. This was a loss, but not a total one, as at least I had learned a lesson. From this point on, whenever someone asked my opinion, I would turn the question around and then proceed accordingly. If the person I was with loved game shows and Deep Purple, then so would I. And if I was caught contradicting myself, watching or listening to something I'd sworn to have hated, I would claim to be doing research, or to be enjoying the thing for its very badness. My own taste became secretive, and then hazy. If everyone I knew could agree on the same thing, I might have settled into a particular genre, but my friends were all over the place, and so opinionated. At college in the mountains of North Carolina, I claimed to love bluegrass and the Prophet. Then on weekends, I'd come home to the Andrews sisters and back issues of wrestling magazines. Another college, a better one in Ohio, and I was all for Huey Newton, vegetarian meatloaf, Muddy Waters. After dropping out, I fell in with a group of avant-gardists. That's what we called ourselves, and very seriously. Now came records that sounded as if they had ended. The thop, thop, thop of a needle having run its course.

0: Fans. And that's a blend of Don Richards and Enough with the tail out groove ending of the Beatles' Sgt. Pepper's Lonely Hearts Club Band. And before that, the great David Sedaris and the dangers of picking out your favorite song of all time is being Indiana Wants Me, until it wasn't, by R. Dean Taylor. Indiana Wants Me. Bullfrog Hop from Nervous Norvus, and we opened up with The Bug from Jerry Delmar and the Nightcaps, featured in the original Hairspray from John Waters. All mixed up, Peter Beauchamp, glad you tuned in, lots more to get to.
1: 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Don't get too cute, get drop dead gorgeous, even with back rolls. Let's get sickening, hi, and leave Satan at home. Okay, Miss Vanjie. Yes, Miss Vanjie. It's no delusion. It satisfies your sweet tooth. So listen in to my show, because as Mother Rue always says, you can't love yourself, then how can you love somebody else? And that's the tea at the Rainbow Connection. Shablam!
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5: The world is a beautiful place to be born into, if you don't mind happiness not always being so very much fun. 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

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I'll turn the camera on, and I won't even be there. A portrait that moves. You look great, I think. I'll put the Empire State Building on your wall for 24 hours glowing on your wall. Watch the sun rise above it in your room. Wallpaper art, a great view. I've got a Brillo box, and I say it's art. It's the same one you can buy at any supermarket, 'cause I've got the style it takes, and you've got the people it takes. This is a rock group,

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0: beautifully layered song from Laura Veers, Out From Undercover. You don't have to suffer, Out From Undercover. Love a song with that certain sax sound, which she brought out there. Temple songs. A couple of tracks from Senri O, Then and Now, and Country Lane from Hawaii. Under the Moonlight from Slack Key Ohana. Plain Mr. Smith featuring Finley Brown. Dream Gigantic from Songs for Drella, Lou Reed and John Cale, You Got the Style It Takes, talking about Andy Warhol. A couple of things from Doretti Collum's new album, Sargasso Sea, and Echoes in the Memory. In between, Abby Lane, the late Abby Lane, with Arrivederci Roma. Un Venmo from Triada's new EP. And like I said, we opened up with Echoes in the Memory from the Doretti Collum. All mixed up. Peter Beauchamp, glad you tuned in. Lots more to get to, including a tribute, a celebration of my good friend Dave Marsh, who left us last week. Renowned rock writer, one of the founders of Cream Magazine. Worked with him over the years on rock and soul and the radio version of that he did. For a show that played in Finland, we did here in this studio with him sitting in the corner of the doorway, laying down his story, and then I add a montage, and then we play the song, you know, like 1001 of the best songs. A lot of lists. I actually wrote on one of Dave's, the new book of rock lists he did with James Bernard, compiling the best engineers, in my opinion, for him. In rock and roll production, and the top 30 songs about Elvis. We somewhat disagreed about the inclusion of My My Hey Hey from Neil Young, Russ Never Sleeps, which he said, oh, that's just about Johnny Rotten. I said, no, it's really about Elvis and Johnny Rotten, about how you should just lay it all out there. Anyway, Dave Marsh gone at 76. So I'm going to play you one of the sessions we did for the Rock and Soul compilation, Elvis Presley's Good Rockin' Tonight.
1: And we got a few little songs we'd like to do for you. We have on record and our style of singing, if you want to call it singing. And here's one that I hope you like. And this one really tells a story, friends. It's not only sad, it's plumb pitiful.
2: Oh, well, I woke up this morning and I looked out the door. I can tell that old milk cow by the way she looks. Hold it, fellas. That don't move me. Let's get real, real gone for a change.
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5: 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But baby, it's mine.
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0: concentrating on introduction. I can't think of the words, too. It's having trouble there.
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2: This is Dave Marsh with the Heart of Rock and Soul from Music Box. Back in the beginning, how could anybody be sure Elvis was for real? That's All Right, Mama might have been just a fluke, a song and its performers coming together by historical accident or necessity. But how could anybody know that there was an artist or a bunch of them at work in there? By listening to the second Elvis record, obviously. Not only because it was good, because it was better. And not only that, because it so evidently followed up on what had been exciting about That's All Right, Mama. The song they used for the follow-up was Roy Brown's Good Rockin' Tonight. It had already been a massive R&B hit for Wynonie Harris, and it had been a good-sized hit for Brown himself. Brown was one of Elvis's most prominent vocal influences. Harris and Brown sang the song as what we now call jump blues, that is, as blues vocalists in front of small jazz-based rhythm combos. That gave Elvis a challenge, and he was more than up to it. Almost 40 years later, Good Rockin' Tonight still sounds like what's about to happen. I don't mean Elvis rocks harder than Wynonie Harris did. Try rocking harder than Wynonie and you'll rupture something. But it's still a little hard to believe that he's doing the same song. Bill Black's bass seems to be made of elastic. Scotty Moore's stinging guitar brilliantly replaces those jump band horns. But what makes the song special, what makes this version of it the future, is Elvis. Good Rockin' Tonight may have been only the second record he ever made. But he's already established his weird mixture of ferocious self-confidence and complete easefulness. Good Rockin' Tonight sounds like a new song because he tackles it like he's inventing it. And forevermore, that's how fresh it'll sound. By the time Elvis gets to those repetitions of rock at the end, he's crossed over to glory, and he's brought his listeners with him. This is Dave Marsh with the Heart of Rock and Soul, record number 63, Elvis Presley's Good Rockin' Tonight.
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8: And Philip is on your radio, counting down the Billboard top R&B hits of the 1950s and 60s. We've gone through counting down the top 30 or 40 for each year, starting at 1957 all the way to 1969. So I thought we'll just jump around a little bit. I'm going to play some of my favorites. I'm going to play some of the top from each year in the 1960s. And of course, as usual, we're going to dig back in history and talk about some of the things that happened during that time. The 1960s was the decade of everything. From the Vietnam War, civil rights movements, assassinations, the hula hoop miniskirts, the Beatles. There is an endless source of history to look back on. So let's go on and do like Jocko used to say. Let's get back on the scene with the record machine saying, "Ooh, Papa Dill, how do you do?" Starting off with this one, Deep Soul Blues from 1960. Mr. Jimmy Reed with Found Love.

to let you know I can really shake them down.

Keep on pushing. Curtis Mayfield singing with The Impressions, their 1964 single from the album of the same name. It was one of the songs sung in the Civil Rights Movement. It peaked at number 10 on the charts, and it was number 1 for 2 weeks on the Cashbox R&B chart. Well, that we heard the Contours with Do You Love Me, their 1962 hit, written by the Motown CEO, Barry Gordy. It was the Contours' only top 40 single on the Billboard Top 100 chart. Then we heard a favorite song of mine, Mother-in-Law, from 1961, recorded by Ernie K. Doe. It was the number one hit in the U.S. on both Billboard Hot 100 and Billboard R&B chart. And guess what? The song was written and produced by Alan Toussaint. He also played the piano solo on the recording. Then we had the 1968 hit by Junior Walker, What Does It Take? What does it take to win your love for me? It was one of his most successful releases. It became a hit on both the R&B and the pop singles charts, written by Johnny Bristol and Harvey Fuqua. And of course, we opened up with Brother Jimmy Reed and Found Love. You are listening to the Solid Gold Soul Countdown Show with Philip on your radio. Next up, a 1963 hit song that was loved by everyone back in the day, written by Hal David and composed by Burt Bacharach for the beautiful Miss Dionne Warwick. It was nominated for the 1965 Grammy Award for the Best Rhythm and Blues Recording. Walk On By.

Just One Look, Doris Troy, a song co-written by Miss Troy and Gregory Carroll, a big 1963 hit. It was her one and only hit on the U.S. Billboard Hot 100 chart. Stayed there for 14 weeks, peaking at number 10. Before that, we heard Brother Clarence Carter with Slip Away. It topped the R&B charts at number 6 in 1968 and the pop charts at number 12. And a song Rolling Stone calls one of the 500 greatest songs of all time. Tell It Like It Is, as sung by the one and only Aaron Neville. That peaked at number 2 in early 1967. And then you heard Martha and the Vandellas' 1965 pop single, Nowhere to Run, written and produced by Holland Dozier and Holland. That peaked at number 26 on the R&B charts. And finally, we opened up with Dionne Warwick and Walk On By, a beautiful rendition of the song composed by Burt Bacharach and written by Hal Davis. Now, in 1969, Isaac Hayes released an album called Hot Buttered Soul, and on that album was his version of Walk On By, and it reached number 30 on the U.S. Billboard Hot 100 charts in 1969. So here is the Black Moses with his version of Walk On By.

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1: And fill up ears on your radio with this 1968 hit from the Intruders, Cowboys to Girls.

Mr. Ernie Evans, better known as Chubby Checker with the Twist. That song was originally released in 1959 by Hank Ballard and the Midnighters. It peaked at number 28 on the Billboard Hot 100. Then Chubby Checker's version gave birth to The Twist as a Dance, and his single became a real big hit, reaching number one on the Billboard Hot 100 in 1960, and The Twist as a Dance became the craze in the early 1960s, with a number of Twist songs released by different artists. Then before that, we heard Stubborn Kind of Fella, released in 1962 by Marvin Gaye. And before that was Barbara Lynn with You'll Lose a Good Thing from 1962. It was Barbara Lynn's one and only hit. It peaked at number 8 on the Billboard Top 100 and at number 1 on the R&B charts. And the 1968 release by Lee Dorsey, Wonder Woman. And we kicked off this set with The Intruders and their 1968 hit single, written by Kenny Gamble and Leon Huff, Cowboys to Girls. You are listening to the Solid Gold Soul Countdown Show with Philip on your radio, bringing back memories of 1950s and 1960s R&B. And looking back at the events of that time, it's not possible to look at the late 1950s and 1960s without talking about the civil rights movement and the numerous martyrs of the movement. The SPLC's webpage has a chronological listing of the martyrs of the civil rights movement you might want to take a look at, and we're going to dig into some archive in the next hour on some of those events. But I'm going to send you out with three in a row: Major Lenz, the Dixie Cups, and Ace Cannon. I'll see you at the top of the hour.

0: NOAA, the National Oceanic and Atmospheric Administration, has issued a warning about moving water that we should all heed. When flooded, turn around, don't drown. When driving on the highway during a storm, if you come upon a flooded area, this warning is for you. Better to turn around than to take chances. Here's why this is important. Just 6 inches of fast-moving water can knock over and carry away an adult. Just 12 inches of fast-moving water can carry away a small car. And 18 to 24 inches of fast-moving water can carry away most large SUVs, vans, and trucks. Remember this warning, and don't take chances with areas of flooding. Best advice when facing a flooded area is the advice given by NOAA. Turn around, don't drown.
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12: 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Looking back at the sounds and the memories of the 1950s and 60s. We're going to kick it off with this Lloyd Price hit from 1958. This song ranked number one on the R&B charts and on the Billboard Top 100. The song was written in 1897, and there have been a number of versions of the song before it became a big hit for Lloyd Price. It's the story of a pimp named Lee Shelton and the murder of Billy Lyons on Christmas Day in St. Louis, Missouri in 1895.

Under the Boardwalk. The Drifters from 1964, everybody's favorite sing-along song, written by Kenny Young and Arthur Resnick. Before that, you heard the Duke of Earl by the Duke of Earl himself, Gene Chandler, 1961 hit and 2002 inductee into the Grammy Hall of Fame. And of course, that was Gladys Knight and the Pips with their single from 1967, Heard It Through the Grapevine. Song also recorded by the Miracles in 1966, and then of course by Marvin Gaye in 1968. And the instrumental Soul Twist from 1962 by King Curtis. And we opened up the set with Stagger Lee. You're listening to the Solid Gold Soul Countdown Show with Philip on your radio, bringing back the Solid Gold Soul sounds of the 1950s and 60s and the history of that time. There were many, many martyrs during the civil rights movement of the 1960s. Today we're going to pay a tribute to Medgar Wiley Evers, born July 2nd, 1925, and shot down in his own front yard by members of the White Citizen Council of Jackson, Mississippi, on June 12, 1963. Listen as his widow, Merle Evers, describes that fateful night.

He left that morning and kissed us all goodbye, and he came back in and he said, "I'm so tired, but I can't stop." And kissed us and left again. President Kennedy spoke, but before that, Medgar called home and said, I love you with all my heart. And that was unusual for him to show that kind of emotion in the heat of everything. See you tonight. Kid stayed up. He stayed at the office after a meeting. Came home, was on his way home, and we heard the car, the motor of the car, and the kids were sitting on the floor. President Kennedy had already spoken. The kids were watching something else. They said, "That's Daddy, that's Daddy." And I was on the bed with our baby, who was 3 years old, and pulled in the driveway and sat on the shot. I rushed to the door. The children did as they had been told by him. They found the safest place in the house, which was the bathroom and the tub, and they were pulling their little brother in there and went outside, and there it was. After all of these years, it is as vivid to me as it can be. All the blood. Medgar's efforts to pull himself around to the door with his keys in his hand. It's there, it'll never go away.

Don and Juan with their 1962 hit, What's Your Name? And before that, you heard the Queen of Soul herself, Aretha Franklin, singing a song that she composed, Think, from 1968. It became Franklin's seventh top 10 hit in the United States. And we had the world-famous Supremes singing My World is Empty Without You, produced by Holland Dozier and Holland. And then we played the Shoop Shoop song, better known as Is In His Kiss, written and composed by Rudy Clark and performed by Betty Everett. 1964 hit, reached number one on the Cashbox magazine R&B charts. And we opened up with a medley tribute to the late Medgar Evers, followed by Sam Cooke's 1964 hit, A Change Is Gonna Come. 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And we are gonna keep the music coming with this 1964 hit. It's a crossover from the country western side, written by Willie Nelson and performed by Billy Walker. This version, which went to number one on the Cashbox R&B charts, is performed by Joe Hinton. Funny how time slips away.

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to hit the floor. Hey, come on, baby, go with me. 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You don't have to have just a

Bobby Lewis, tossing and turning from 1961. Seven in a row under Solid Gold Soul Countdown. Before Bobby Lewis, you heard a Sweet Inspiration by the Sweet Inspirations with their 1967 hit. And we had the Marvelettes with their gigantic million-seller gold record from 1966. Don't Mess With Bill on Motown Records. Song produced by Smokey Robinson. And some blue-eyed soul that crossed over to the R&B side. Johnny Angel by Shelly Fabrese. That song charted at number one on Billboard Hot 100 and on Cashbox Top 100. And Fontella Bass's big hit from 1965, Rescue Me, preceded by the one and only Arthur Conley, Down on Funky Street. And we opened up with Funny by Joe Hinton. Funny how time slips away. And you have been listening to the Solid Gold Soul Countdown Show with Philip on your radio, bringing you the original rhythm and blues of the 1950s and the 1960s, which I hope sincerely you have enjoyed. I'll be back next week, same bat time, same bat station. Right now, I'm going to take two steps to the rear and get up on out of here. Leaving you with these words, do good things, practice random acts of kindness, and treat your neighbor the same way you want your neighbor to treat you. I'm going to send you out with Ray Charles's big hit from 1955, a single divided into two parts and ranked number 10 in Rolling Stone's 500 Greatest Songs of All Time. Ray Charles and What I Say.

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1: Falls are the leading cause of fatal and non-fatal injuries for older Americans and can threaten older adults' safety and independence. 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

Bienvenidos. You're in the Afrosonic Taxi for another journey into music with African roots worldwide. I'm your driver, DJ K, and today we're parked on the Pacific region of Colombia. From here, we'll travel along the coast and across the Atlantic to hear artists who've influenced Afro-Colombian music and others who've carried Colombia to new lands. We started with Bayuco, a Pacifico group that has added electricity of the city to the traditional rhythms of Tumaco. Now to the Caribbean coast with one of the masters of champeta, Batata, and his group Su Rumba Palenquera.

coming to you from the studios of KPSQLP in downtown Fayetteville, Arkansas. You're in the Afrosonic Taxi with your driver, DJ K. We just heard the Maku sound system, made up of Colombian artists in New York City. And before that, Abelardo Carbono. Next to Brussels, where three Colombian immigrants teamed up with artists from Belgium, Chile, and Vietnam to form La Chiva Gantiva.

Another Colombian powerhouse, Tribu Bajaru. Before that, two from the DRC Congo, Jocelyn Balu, preceded by Diblo Dibala and Siren Mbenza. Next stop, Lyon, France, where the group Picve take Afro-Colombian Curalao into new lands. Salve.

Che Sadaka, the Argentine-Colombian band based in Barcelona, Spain, and the Colombian group Mama Julia in Los Sonidos Ambulantes. We also heard another by Ciren Imbenza of the DRC and the Guadalupian trio Del Gri. You've been riding in the Afrosonic Taxi, where we break down borders with music and give you a soundtrack to move with light through troubling times. Until next time, may you experience a bit of peace. And be sure to stay in community with Community Radio. Now African System International will take us home.

0: Hi, this is Fred Migliori, the host of FM Odyssey. 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
4: Hello, Mr. and Mrs. Brookings Harbor and all the fishing boats at sea. I'm Bruce Ellis, and this is the Insider Report. So sit back, relax, and let your ears do the walking as I fill you in on what's going on in the area this weekend and beyond.
5: Well, hello, hello, hello, and welcome to this week's show that keeps you in the know. It doesn't look like I have a co-host today, so I'm doing this on my own. So I'll just get right into it. Also, I hope everybody had a good weekend this weekend. I went out and did some golfing last week. I was just talking to the producer about what hadn't been golfing in a long time, and I'm going to be on that Beacon tournament next week, that Friday. Hopefully it'll be a nice day or not raining too bad, but yeah. So I wanted to bone up and went out and did some golfing and some little driving range action, little golfing action, and yeah, realized that I need a lot more practice on golfing, but I will do my best. No, it was funny. It was a good game. There's never a bad day of golfing. You know, it's better than a good day of working as far as I'm concerned. But yeah, it was cool. But yeah, I haven't been for years, and I got out a couple of weeks ago. Me and my buddy got out there, and then this last week, just because I wanted to bone up for this tournament, we got out there and did it, and did a little bit better. Did a little bit better. Hit the nine holes on the a little practice, getting ready for it. And yeah, like I said, found out I needed a little more practice, but we'll just do it when it is. So hey, I hope everybody got out there and had some fun. We got a lot of stuff going on still in the community. I mean, especially our library. We got the busiest library in the world here, doing all kinds of stuff. So before we get going, I'd like to thank Oregon South Coast Fishermen, otherwise known as the Castaways, and Oregon Coast VIP Marketing for sponsoring the Insider Report. And if you'd like to sponsor our show or one of the other fine shows here at KCIW, you just got to go to kciw.org and take care of business there. And I'd be happy to announce you on one of the other shows or the Insider Report. That's right. All right, so hey, let's get started off with some musica going here. Cisco on Wednesdays and Saturdays, he'll be at the Brookings Harbor Farmers Market, 10 a.m. to 2 p.m. On the 18th, he'll be at the Seaview Senior Center from noon to 1:30. And on the 25th, he'll be at Checo Activity Center, 11 a.m. to 1:30 p.m. And you got the Bloodline Band on the 5th. They'll be at the Brookings Elks Lodge from 7 to 9. And on the 27th, they'll be at Augustino's 2 to 5. Black GTOs playing at Elk Valley Casino, of the rally they got going on there on the 5th from noon to 2. And then on the 11th, they'll be at the Inn of Tecker from 7 to 10. Disturbing the Peace is playing on the 4th at Checo Brewing Company, 6 to 9. Lon Goddard's got a few hits going on here. On the 3rd, he'll be at High Note Winery in Crescent City, 5:30 to 7:30. On the 7th and 25th, he'll be at the Coon Tie, 6 to 8. On the 11th, he'll be doing Checo Brewing Company from 6 to 8. On the 17th, he'll be at the Brian Scott Gallery Brown Bag Lunch. That's from 11:30 a.m. to 1:30 p.m. And then on the 19th, he'll be up in Agnes at the Old Agnes Store from 5 to 7. Hey, and then Black Sage Runners are returning to the area. They'll be playing on the 18th at Oxenfree at 8 p.m. The Mighty Steelheads, they'll be playing the 5th and the 22nd at Inateca, 7 to 10. Tony Land Band will be playing on the 13th at the Brookings Welcome Center at Chrissy Field from 2 to 3:30 p.m. On the 26th, she'll be at the Coon Tie Restaurant from 6 to 8. So, yeah, if you got any music out there and you want my music list to be a bit, little bit longer and you want to add to it, all you got to do is send your music info to CaptainCurry541@gmail.com, and I'll make sure I get it on the air. And if you hit it on time, like around the third week of the month, I'll even get it in the newspaper, the Insider Southern Oregon newspaper, for you. So, hey, here we go. Without further ado, and a few don'ts, we're going to do Checo Library action. We got some heavy-duty August schedule. 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Space is limited, so registration is suggested and required. And then 1:30 to 4 on Wednesdays, they've got the after-school crafternoons, drop-in art activities and snacks for school-aged kids. Then on Thursdays from 10 to noon, they got Roddy Creek String Band Open Rehearsal, a friendly open rehearsal for acoustic string instrument players. And then at 5:30 on Thursdays, they got Easy Flow Yoga. It's a free class. For this class, it is recommended that participants be able to comfortably get up and down from the floor. All are welcome. Donations are appreciated. And then on Fridays, they got 10:30 a.m., Threads, Hooks, and Needles, a fiber arts club for knitters, sewers, and more. 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Trained therapy dogs Siri and Tucker will be at the library Saturday mornings for kids to build reading confidence in relaxed one-on-one reading sessions with the dog. And then 1 p.m. on Saturday, they got the Saturday Shuffle Pokemon. Play and trade Pokemon cards with guidance from experienced player David. Then on the second and fourth Saturdays from 2 to 4, they got the Teens Tech. Drop in with your device or tech questions and get help from trained youth technology mentors. The mentors are young people who have been trained to teach technology to older adults and are standing by to help with your smartphone, iPad, or computer. And that is what the Beacon Tournament fundraiser is all about, right there. The Teens Tech. Yeah, that's right. Good stuff. Monthly and special

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All library-led events and programs are free to attend, whether or not you have a library card. 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All right, hey, now we got a few quotes here from radio personality Paul Harvey. He was born September 4th, 1918. He says, when your outgo exceeds your income, the upshot may be your downfall. If there is a 50-50 chance that something can go wrong, then 9 times out of 10, it will. I love this stuff. It goes, ever since I made tomorrow my favorite day, I've been uncomfortable looking back. And last but not least, and now you know the rest of the story. This is Paul Harvey. Good day. He was great. Yep, that was right. Hope you enjoyed these quotes from Paul Harvey with Cousin Brutes. Until next week, have a great one. Yeah, if y'all remember the old part, Harvey, rest of the stories, I mean, it was just classic, good stuff, and good reading, too. I've read the books and everything. He was great. He was way ahead of his time. No, he was a good guy. He was a good guy. Hey, Travel Oregon Welcome Center, Saturday on the 5th from 1 to 2 p.m., they're going to have a talk about beachcombing with, guess who? Dr. Bill Gorham. He's our marine biologist, and he's ready to talk all about it. And then on Saturday, September 12th from 1 to 2 p.m., they got Lighthouse Talk with John Zimmerman. And then, hey, on September 13th, that's a Sunday, 2 to 3:30 p.m., they got Tony Land Trio, an artist with a genuine voice and beautiful melodies. That's right, Tony Land. Tony Land Band, or Trio now. Okay, so see, she's got Tony Land Trio, Tony Land Band. What can I say? Musicians get around here. Hey, Elk Valley Casino presents The Rally at Elk Valley. This is happening on September 5th from 8 a.m. to 3 p.m. Start your engines, and you can join them for the third annual rally at Elk Valley. 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Hey, and the Concert in the Park series, this is the last of the summer schedule here on 1 p.m. Sundays at Azalea Park, and coming September 6th, Huckleberry Road. Huckleberry Road is rooted in Southern rock, outlaw country, and blue-collar anthems. With a reputation for high energy, live shows, and hard-hitting songwriting, Huckleberry Road has shared the stage with some of the biggest names in country and rock, proving they can hold their own with the best in the game. Hey, North Coast Summer Send-Off at Del Norte County Fairgrounds will be happening on the 5th. And let's see, in the 6th, 10 a.m. to 5 p.m. both days, local vendors, food trucks, family-friendly fun, and free admission. 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They look forward to seeing you there. That's another fantastic chamber mixer brought to you by Michelle Ramos. That's right. Yeah, that's very cool. And Salmon Run, whew, it is a beautiful course. I mean, we have one of the most, that course is great. I mean, I sit there and go out there just for the beauty of it. You almost could take a golf cart and just cruise around and have a lunch out there, you know, and stuff and relax. It is just so beautiful. Yeah. Yeah. And it, of course, it'll steal your balls every time, but that's all right. Oh, they do. They do really keep it nice. Yep. It's those, you just

Don't want to go in the rough, man. Just don't go in the rough. Because you can sit there and you can say, hey, I know right where my ball's at. See that tree right there? It's right down there, right below the tree. You get down there, yeah, yeah. Gone. It does, yes. It's and sometimes you'll be looking for one and you think you're finding yours, it'll be somebody else's. You just found another ball and lost yours. So it's kind of a trade-off. If you golf the way I golf, it's a trade-off. Good stuff. But like I said, it's fun. Hey, Gold Beach Visitor Center is presenting Corgi's Gone Rogue Beach Luau. This will be happening on September 12th from 11 a.m. to 3 p.m. at Turtle Rock Resort. For more info, you can call 541-247-7526. And then we got Partnership for the Performing Arts proudly announces its 26-27 Live Classical Music Series, honoring 40-plus year legacy that began in 1985 with the Brookings Harbor Friends of Music. PPA continues to carry the torch, delivering world-class performances that stir the soul and inspire the imagination. 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Yeah, yeah, I've been promoting them for years, so they are right. 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Hey, garage sale and vendor opportunity at the Grange Inn Harbor happening on September 19th, 8:30 a.m. to 3 p.m. If you'd like to sell your wares at the Grange, inside or outside booths are available. 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Music, book, and lyrics by Jacob Richman and Brooke Maxwell. It'd be directed by Aiden Lyle and Sarah Overstreet, and vocal coaching by Ann Hubert. In this hilarious and outlandish story, the lives of six teenagers from Canadian Chamber Choir are cut short in a freak accident aboard a roller coaster. When they awake in limbo, a mechanical fortune teller invites each to tell a story to win a prize like no other. The chance to return to life. There you go. Through a wonderfully funny and touching series of songs, the teen contestants argue that they should be the ones to be saved. Told with moving insights into adolescence, as well as dark comedic style benefiting the outrageousness of its premise, and with constant adjusted, especially for high school performers. Ride the School Cyclone, Teen Adjusted is a memorable and original musical. What makes life well lived? Who deserves to have a second chance? Which are the memories that we will treasure? All these questions and more are answered in Jacob Richman and Brooke Maxwell's stunning work. This will be happening on Saturday, 18th at October 4th through October 4th, 7 p.m. Fridays and Saturday shows, and 2 p.m. on Sundays. 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All right, so here we go. Now it's time for a little bit of real history with our buddy Bushwhacker Bruce. All right, now it's time for beer history, your knowledge pleasure. Did you know the first Boy Scouts were established in London? Well, according to history, American businessman William D. Boyce once got lost in the streets of London in 1909 and was guided to his destination by a British scout. Boyce was impressed enough by the existing British scouting organizations, which had been established in the UK in 1907 by Lieutenant General Robert Stevenson, Smith, Baden-Powell, so he decided to found an American version of it. In 1910, the Boy Scouts of America was born. 1935, the BSA introduces its Senior Scout Division as an extension of its existing scouting program. The BSA created Senior Scout programs for boys 15 and older. These included the Sea Scouts, Air Scouts, Explorer Scouts, Rover Scouts, and more. In 1937, the first National Jamboree takes place after the nation recovered from a polio epidemic.
President Franklin Roosevelt announced that the first ever Scouting National Jamboree would take place in the National Mall in Washington, D.C. More than 27,000 scouts attended, creating a massive encampment around the Washington Monument. Well, the original BSA National Jamboree featured parades, patriotic events, and skilled demonstrations. Well, I hope you enjoyed this bit of real history with Bushwhacker Bruce. Till next time, have fun, but always keep it real. Now see, I always thought the Boy Scouts, this blew my mind when I read it, because I bet a lot of people thought Boy Scouts was started in America. Because, you know, you watch that Follow Me Boys movie with Fred McMurray, and it's all about the guy who started the Boy Scouts here. But, you know, but they didn't talk about that part of it. You know, I didn't catch that part when I'm, you know, that's what's... Yeah. So I saw that and I was like going, really? I thought that was an American thing, but it was there in 1907, for crying out loud. So yeah, it went rather well, I should say. Right. And so it got jolly good inspiring us over here. Awesome. Yes. What are they? Us colonials. Yes. Inspiring the colonials a bit. All right. Hey, Czech Code Public Library. Not that they haven't done enough. They're still doing that Beyond 250 Living History in Brookings Harbor. Go in. They're seeking storytellers for a local oral history project, which I went and did, and it was fantastic. You go in, sit in the little booth with Kat. She'd be the one to call and everything, and you set up an appointment with her. You go sit in the booth, and you talk about your time here, whether it's been here forever or you've been here a month. Seriously, your experience is what they want to hear, you know, and it's just like a little time capsule thing that'll be there forever and ever and ever. So, yeah, it's going to be very cool, and I mean... They were going to stop it like a couple months ago, and they just got so many responses and still getting responding that they're keeping it on going. So there's going to be a lot to listen to in the future. But I think it's very cool. And so if you are interested, whether past or present locals here, yeah, you can sign up to interview at 541-469-7738. And then you got the Curry County Master Gardener Association Plant Clinic going on at Czech Code Community Library as well. Now through October 29th from 10 a.m. to 1 p.m. That's every third Monday of the month. You can bring your gardening questions to the Master Gardeners. For more info on this, you call 541-247-6672, extension 7. And then Coastline Dance at Del Norte Recreation Gym, located at 1009 8th Street in Crescent City, is happening on Tuesdays and Thursdays from 10:30 a.m. to 11:15 a.m. You get absolute beginner. At 11:15 to noon, you get the beginner, and then from noon to 1, you get the intermediate. Hey, you got a little $2 donation that's suggested. You talk to Gene at 541-251-8998 for more info on that. And then Monarch Gardens, located at 984 Parkview Drive in Brookings, is having a dementia support group every third Thursday of the month at 3 p.m. It's a compassionate space to process your emotions. For more information on this, you can call 541-469-6817. And then Coastal Home Health and Spa Hospice has a grief support groups as well. They're located at 585 5th Street in Brookings, first and third Tuesdays of the month at 3 p.m. Free of charge and open to the general public. You do not have to have received hospice services before to participate. Walk-ins are welcome. You can call 541-469-0405 for more info on that one. And then Cascadia Pickleball Zone, located at 16185 Highway 101 South, is presenting an hour of pickleball yoga. This happens on Mondays at 11 a.m., Tuesdays at 5:30 p.m., Wednesdays at 10:15 a.m., and then Thursdays you got infrared yoga at 4 p.m. and 5:30 p.m., and then Fridays at 10:15 a.m., and also on Fridays they have aerial at 11:30 a.m. Hey, and KCIW Soapbox Series, better get the whole calling out there. KCIW is giving folks a chance to speak their mind on a show called KCIW Soapbox. Basically, KCIW is offering 2 minutes of airtime to anyone who has something to say. Now, of course, there are a few rules, you know, cussing or slandering, no advertising. But other than that, you can share what's on your mind. The studio is open every Wednesday from 2 to 3 for people to come in and record. Hey, come on in and talk about
the weather. Come talk about something you just saw the last week in a show or something like that. Come say some positive stuff. Yeah, that'd be nice. And yeah, you can do it from 2 to 3 on Wednesdays. Get it off your chest. It'd be a wonderful thing. Hey, Legends Arcade is presenting Trading Card Game Night. This is happening every first Wednesday of the month from 5 p.m. to 8 p.m. Magic the Gathering, Yu-Gi-Oh, Pokemon, and more. You can sling spells, summon monsters, trade, or battle with local players. And then game night at the Wizard's Circle Griffin happens as well, located at 615 Checo Avenue, right by the Redwood Theater, Tuesdays and Fridays from 5 p.m. to 9 p.m. We got Magic the Gathering, Dungeons and Dragons, and board games. Hey, Meals on Wheels volunteers are needed. If you'd like to do something that will make you and those you help very happy, if you'd like to do something to help give back to the community you love, hey, if you'd like to help out your fellow human beings, then Meals on Wheels is looking for you. By delivering a hot meal to those who are home-ridden, you not only help someone who is hungry, but you also bring a bit of kindness into their lives. A friendly face for them to see every day and social contact they may not have otherwise. There are 3 routes that deliver hot meals to about 60 seniors on a daily basis. Each route takes about 1.5 hours. You can volunteer by the day, the week, bi-weekly, bi-monthly, even if it is just one day a week, one day a month, whatever works for you. Every little bit helps. So if you're interested in helping in this great cause for the community, you can contact Meals on Wheels via the Checo Activity Center by calling 541-469-6822. Meals on Wheels is looking for you. Yes, and then, hey, the Brookings Harbor Boy Scouts of America, speaking of the Scouts, right, we've got troops here. We got Troop 32 and Troop 4032. They are accepting new Scouts. Boys and girls are invited, and adults interested in volunteering are invited as well. Scouts are able to join the troops from 5th grade to age 17. Adults are able to volunteer as long as they're over 21 years old, are able to pass a background check, and willing to spend about 1.5 hours completing a youth protection training course. They meet at Scout Hall 7 to 8:30 p.m. every Monday night, except on holidays. You can meet the troops and learn more about what Scouts can help you achieve by going to Scout Hall, located at 414 Azalea Park Road in Brookings. Troop 32 Scout Master is Mark Haglin. You can call him at 541-661-7249. And Troop 4032 is Scout Master Rebecca Wilson. You can call her at 707-951-3647. Yeah, get your kids involved in the Scouts. Lord knows I'm trying to get my grandson involved in it. I want to be a volunteer and go do some Scout stuff. I guess I got to leave that one to him. But boy, I wish he got interested in that. Well, he's hitting 6th grade. Oh, that's it, too. First day of school. I got him in the school. He's getting orientation here day to day. So Junior is back in school along with everybody else's kids out there. And he hit the 6th grade. So middle school, here we go. Growing up on me, little crazy bugger. So, hey, that's it. I got a flying fickle finger of freight from the producers. That's it for this week's show. And thanks to our producers, Tony and Tom, for helping us bring our show to the airwaves. Hey, and thank all of you listeners to tuning into the Insider Report each week, and we hope it helps you plan your next adventure. Hey, most of the info on this week's show came from the pages of the Insider Southern Oregon Entertainment newspaper. 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So any shows you want to watch, we got a link there. 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
1: 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But let's not boast. Over 70 shows from which to choose. There must be some just right for you.
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3: Somewhere lost in a summer's day, a wistful wind will call to follow along its way, where the sun dances as glitter among the waves and the ocean breaks to say, a blue song? Surely not today. Feel the gusty wind and run with the waves where whales still bathe and come each year to play. And as you look out on the sea to view the sun, shore, and trees, you'll see butterfly flowers growing where the heart can fly and linger free. And within the night's fame, under a moon's cradle swing, with its kiss you'll feel a flame and be carried away in a dream. And in this shoreline town where the river drifts to, you'll have time to pause in the sunset's endless view. In Brookings Harbor, a city with an ocean view, where boats sail fro and to, and home is waiting for you.
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5: 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Today on Sprouts, we'll hear some autobiographical monologues created by Modus Theatre in Boulder. Modus creates original theatre that sparks conversation and shines a light on stories that are often overlooked. Their performances focus on people who are misrepresented or dehumanized in the media. Modus Theatre's Transformative Stories series centers the experiences of transgender and non-binary leaders as the protagonists in the American drama, sharing stories that help us more deeply understand the real human perspectives around gender, family, belonging, and safety. Transformative Stories monologues were created in collaboration with Modus Theatre's artistic director, Kirsten Wilson. Today, we'll hear monologuists share their personal stories, speaking their truths, negotiating oppression and liberation. First, here's a monologue from Reverend Nicole Garcia titled, A Rose is a Rose.
6: I was born in 1959, the eldest son in a Roman Catholic Latino family. I was a good Catholic boy. I loved church. It was nothing for me to attend Mass two or three times a week, as well as being on a few committees. When I was 18, I remember talking to one of the priests about becoming a priest, but Mama and Grandma were adamant. No. The expectations were clear. I was the oldest son. I was to get married, have kids, and carry on the family name. And I really wanted to be the son they wanted me to be. I did. But when I tried, I got it wrong or it was awkward, or it was just plain boring. I would watch and mimic my male cousins, but I didn't like doing what they did. I wanted to play dress-up with my female cousins. I was constantly scolded for trying to make tortillas with grandma or spending too much time with mama and my aunts in the kitchen. I didn't want to spend time in the living room watching football with a man. I prayed and prayed like a good Catholic boy for God to fix me. I asked God to help me be the boy I was supposed to be. And as I got older, I prayed for God to help me become a man. I didn't want to let my family down. But I was 22 when I came to the realization God refused to answer my prayers. I stopped talking to God. I became a lost child and then a wild child. I no longer had a guidepost, and I no longer wanted one. If God ignored me, why should I care? Actually, I'm surprised I lived to be 30 years old. I realized I wasn't dead when I woke up in detox. I knew my life had to change. I came out of detox determined to stop drinking and prove to myself, my family, and the world that I was a worthy eldest son. So within a few years, I got married to an incredible woman, and I went into law enforcement. And as a corrections officer, I would finally prove my manhood. And I found a mentor who taught me how to walk and talk like a real man. The uniform and badge helped play the role, but the uniform was just a facade. It took every ounce of strength I had to play that role every day. And my mental health suffered. I became increasingly depressed. Despite my original hope to honor my family and prove that I was the eldest son, I simply rekindled my relationship with alcohol. And of course, I blamed my wife and my job for the way I felt because I wanted to live in denial. For the truth? Living into my true self? Well, that wasn't something I could handle. But after 8 years of marriage, I was unsurprised and secretly relieved. My wife asked me for a divorce. So after the divorce, I went into therapy to figure out what was wrong with me, for I had walked away from everything I was supposed to have. We had new cars in the garage. We had a big house. We had good jobs. And I walked away from it all. What the hell happened? But with the help of a caring therapist, I finally came to terms with the truth I had hidden deep within myself. I wasn't the oldest son. I was and always had been the oldest daughter. I've always been Nicole. Well, the first person I told was my cousin Kelly. Kelly, guess what? I finally figured out what happened. I've always been a woman. I'm going to transition and become a woman. And you know, Kelly was really supportive. She talked with me and walked with me, then she asked me a very serious question. So what about your mom and your work? Mom and work. Geez. Mom was still very Roman Catholic. And by then I was working as a state parole officer. What about mom and work? But amazingly enough, the Division of Parole is very supportive. I was able to move into an administrative position for a couple years so I could transition and not have much contact with the public. And early in my transition, I met another trans woman who also happened to be in law enforcement. We had a lot in common. We became good friends. And eventually I told her that I was feeling this rekindling of my faith. She told me about this Lutheran church that was welcoming. Well, I was incredibly nervous when the first time I went to the service, But the people were lovely. They welcomed me with open arms, and you know you're part of a church when they invite you to be on a committee. I found a church home, and I became an active member of that Lutheran congregation. After so many years without prayer, there I was in church once again, two or three times a week, praying and talking to God. And then early one morning during a service, I watched the pastor lift the host as he said the words of institution. "This is my body given for you." I knew I had to be at the altar speaking those words. I knew I was called to be a priest. I was astounded that the church agreed with me. So it took me 5 years to navigate the daunting process, but in 2019, I was ordained. And when I was ordained, there were 300 people in the sanctuary, designed to hold 250. And I was so happy when Mama and my two sisters placed the symbol of ordination, this red stole, around my shoulders. I believe in my heart, God created me to be a trans woman. God had not turned away from me when I was a child, when I begged to be a boy. God simply loved me until I got on the path of becoming the person I am meant to be. And since completing my transition in 2005, I have earned 2 master's degrees, and I am now a pastor and a therapist. And in these roles, I've had the honor of walking with so many trans and non-binary people in their journeys of self-discovery and self-actualization. I've worked with people who wanted to die because they had no hope and saw no path forward in the gender they were assigned at birth. I sat with them, tears streaming down their cheeks as they tried to form the words between sobs. Words I remember uttering to myself so many times in the past. I don't want to disappoint anyone, but I can't be who they want me to be. Honestly, it is devastating to read all the lies on social media, how we, therapists and the medical establishment, are forcing kids to become transgender. All we really want to do is help alleviate the pain of living a lie. For example, puberty blockers, hormone blockers, can give a young person the gift of time, so that they can truly discern who they are and have the space to blossom and bloom. And I'm holding this rose in my hand because it represents so much to me. Dad loved the roses he planted in the yard, and I often place red roses on Mama's grave. And I was born on December 12th. December 12th is a feast day of La Virgen de Guadalupe. And this feast celebrates the appearance of Mary, the mother of Jesus, to a native man who proved the apparition true by gathering all the roses he found on a barren hill called Tepeyac. Now, this story is much too long to relate today, but suffice it to say, Guadalupe is revered by millions, and especially me. To me, she represents the love of a mother for her children. And I share this love with the dozens of young and trans and non-binary people from around the country who call me Tia Nikki or Mama Nikki. For the love of God for each of us is transformative, and the love of parents for their children who transition their gender, it's life-giving. Now I know my parents were confused when I came out as a woman. My mother was very unhappy. She said to me, I love you, but don't come over here dressed like that, and I will only call you by the name I gave you. So early in my transition, when I went over to Mama's, I would wear baggy clothes, pull my hair back to abide by her wishes. And in the middle of my transition, Dad's cancer, it took a turn for the worst. And Dad wanted to be home with the help of hospice. And it was a surprise when Mama had a seizure and ended up in the hospital for 3 weeks. I ended up moving into my parents' house to take care of Dad, and my sisters took care of Mama. One day, I realized Daddy was calling me Hita. He was calling me his daughter. I asked him why he started calling me Hita, and he said, I finally see you happy. Well, as happy as I could be watching Daddy struggle. And it seems that once Dad started calling me Hita, Mama, my sisters, my family, except for one cousin, one uncle, well, they followed Dad's lead. Dad accepted me as his daughter because he loved me enough to want to see me happy. And Mama loved me enough not only to see me as her daughter, but she forgave me for becoming a Lutheran. Mama, Daddy, my sisters, my family accepted me for the child of God I was created to be. Let us strive to be worthy of our children, to believe them when they tell us who they are. For I truly believe everything imparts God's grace. And I don't believe in exceptions to God's love. All our children are beautiful. We are called by God to walk with them as they blossom and bloom.
5: 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Next, we'll hear another monologue, this time from Ray. It's called Gender Play and Possibility.
7: Research indicates that a majority of trans people know they are trans before the age of 14. I am not one of those people. Being a girl never really bothered me, but being a woman did. Ironically, I was at my most feminine right before I came out, and I'm gonna be real with you. I was rocking it. My prom photo is proof. I'm in heels, nails done, wrapped in this glittering velvet prom dress. I had coiffed silver hair and this dark purple lipstick, and I loved it. I loved thrift shopping for the perfect matching accessories. I loved getting ready in the bathroom with my friends. I loved feeling put together and bringing out new sides of myself. And I love talking about this photo now. But during my transition, it was hard to look at that picture. While seeing surgeons and therapists and doctors and telling them over and over which parts of myself I didn't like, I became conditioned to see my gender primarily as an experience of dysphoria, as an experience of pain and displacement and mismatch, because that's the narrative I had to repeat in order to gain access to gender-affirming care. Over time, my prom photo stopped reminding me of joy and started to represent duplicity, I guess. I had no way of reconciling my enjoyment with femininity with the fact that I didn't feel like a woman. So I began to understand my femininity as a false mask, a way to garner approval, a glamour that hid what was brewing under the surface. Only now am I really able to articulate that my gender didn't start from that place of pain. It started from a place of play. Freshman year of high school, my friends agreed to wear reversible bracelets to accommodate gender fluidity and questioning within the group. The light blue side was for feminine pronouns, the dark blue for masculine, and we could twist the bracelet for neutral pronouns. They were ugly, elastic things stitched together by yours truly on my very first sewing machine. Yeah, I may as well have done it with my eyes closed. The thread was knotted and gnarled in places, but the bracelets were beautiful because they were ours, because they tied us together. We got good at switching pronouns. We would flip our bracelets mid-conversation to see who noticed. Sometimes you could get away with flipping a cis person's, and we would laugh together as they squirmed in exaggerated discomfort. Nope, nope, nope, that does not feel right. This was all very playful. Trying on different gendered language became no more taboo than trying on different clothes. I experimented with all three sets of pronouns, and without having any certainty about what my gender definitively was, I noticed that I liked neutral pronouns, which in turn helped me give myself permission to try more masculine things. I discovered, for example, that I liked wearing button-downs and baseball caps. I liked cologne and cargo shorts, and I really liked mixing it all in with my feminine staples. Finally, I gave myself permission to experiment with a binder, a compression garment that flattens your chest. I told nobody. There was a part of me that hoped I wouldn't like it, but I did like it. I really liked it. With it on, I felt more at home in my body. For me, there was never a defining moment where I claimed the label of non-binary. The initial realization was less about discerning what my gender was and more about becoming who I wanted to go through life as. I didn't think of it as transitioning. I was just expanding, growing branches that were the different parts of myself. I find it strange when people call my gender unnatural because this is the most natural thing there is. Nature is not either or. Nature is dry and wet, hot and cold, forgiving and brutal. Authenticity is multiplicity. Fluidity is sincerity. And yet, as I started to look into medical transition, this conviction changed. I was exposed to the transmedicalist idea that only a certain portion of people who seek gender-affirming care are actually trans and thus actually deserving of receiving that care. I was haunted by the idea that I might be faking it, that I might be misinterpreting my feelings, that I might regret transition. There's a certain amount of anxiety that's normal when you make a major life decision. But my political environment magnified that anxiety to the point where it was disabling. In both medical and social spaces, I saw people accused of faking transgender because of how they dressed, how they spoke, how they styled their hair. Suddenly, my gender fluidity began to feel like gender fraudulence. As someone whose gender didn't emerge until puberty, as someone whose childhood isn't characterized entirely by tomboyishness, as someone who doesn't even necessarily feel like they were born in the wrong body, the only way I could medically justify my gender was through a language of pain. These are the parts of my body I don't like. These are the parts that need to change. This is not a matter of joy, it is a matter of survival. Framing my story this way didn't mean lying about my experiences. I very much met the criteria for dysphoria. The problem was I didn't meet it every day, all the time, perfectly. But between online spaces and doctor's offices, I subconsciously learned that I would be most readily validated if I turned down the volume on that fluidity and settled into an aesthetic that matched my identity. So for a hot minute there, I focused on trying to rid myself of gender markers, cropping to a neutral pixie cut, wearing neutral blank shirts and neutral Converse sneakers. I never took the time to question that neutral always meant masculine. There's a photo of me post-transition, several years after prom. It was my contact photo for a long time, the one that automatically gets sent over iMessage. It's a photo of me at a Christian wedding. Button up, blazer, clean shaven, hem slacks, shiny shoes, like whole nine yards. I looked good. I looked how I wanted to look at that time. But that version of myself now feels as foreign as the one from prom. On the other side of my transition, I now have the opportunity to share with you a fuller story of transition that is more about discovery than dysphoria. I came into my non-binary identity not because I was repulsed by femininity, but because I loved it, at least parts of it. Femininity helped me learn the language of style, of aesthetic, of taste and confidence. It helped me really begin to develop a sense of self. And the problem was never that I was using the wrong half of the alphabet. The problem was that I was using only half of the alphabet. I began to really blossom after being safely on the other side of top surgery and hormones, when I no longer needed to limit my options to accommodate my dysphoria and no longer felt the need to prove my dysphoria to others. My transition was not the culmination of my growth, but the prerequisite to my evolution. Now that I feel at home in my body, I can live into my version of non-binary. My version of non-binary isn't about neutrality, it's about multiplicity. It's about many truths, many versions of me. It's been a few years since that wedding, and my style is a lot different now. I'm drawn to clashing patterns, to chaotic mixes of feminine and masculine attire, and I'm not trying to prove anything to anyone anymore. So if you can't figure out my gender, I'm okay with that. One time, a flustered cis person addressed me as man. And it was honestly very affirming. I remember when I was a kid, maybe age 8 or 9, and I asked my parents to let me wear swim trunks to the pool instead of a girl's bathing suit. I was a curious sight to others, wet strands of long hair curling and clinging to my bare chest. One time, a kid came up to me, a stranger, and asked, "Are you a boy or a girl?" What I experienced in that moment was not shame or embarrassment. It was indignation and confusion. Why is my answer important to this person? I realize now what I already intuitively knew at that age. It's not me who doesn't understand the laws of gender. It's you who doesn't understand my freedom. My freedom is about doing what makes me feel good. My freedom is about delight and celebration and self-understanding. My freedom is one of the greatest gifts I have to give. Transition for me personally was less about treating the dysphoria of the adult and more about reclaiming the freedom of the child. It was about having the courage to soften into the parts of myself that feel scary and foreign. It's about taking my fleeting thoughts, my wildest dreams, my roaring nightmares, and holding their jagged edges to my chest until they softened and called me home. I believe that the parts of ourselves that we are most afraid of are the parts that have the capacity to liberate us the most. And the greatest gift of my transition is not a sense of certainty and security, but a sense of possibility, permeability, and volatility. The ability to stay in inquiry and say, "I don't know." The ability to know my body and say, "I'm hurting." The ability to constantly reforge my expectations of myself, to show all of myself so that others can love all of me. 8-year-old me didn't have the words to explain all this to that kid at the swimming pool, but they did the next best thing. They simply shrugged, jumped back into the water, and playfully swam away.
5: 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I'm Maeve Conran with KGNU and Rocky Mountain Community Radio in Boulder, Colorado. 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
11: News reporting is made possible in part from the generosity of Robert Silky O'Sullivan. 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

0: Hello, and welcome to The Detour. Here in March 2026, as we move further into the 250th anniversary of the Declaration of Independence, Oregon Humanities continues to explore foundational questions about our nation and government. If we are, as we seem to like to say, a nation committed to the idea of self-rule, of government by the people, for the people, and of the people, one of the biggest questions facing us is who actually governs? Who steps forward and engages in the representative part of representative government? One very specific answer to this question is C.M. Hall. C.M. has been a city councilor in Newport, Oregon for several years, as well as chair of that city council. And C.M. also runs Emerge, an organization that identifies, trains, and inspires women to run for office. It happens that Emerge works with women who run as Democrats, and that CM has to this point been affiliated with the Democratic Party. But what we aim to explore here is not party affiliation, so much as public service and public office. CM, as you'll hear, knew fairly early on that public service and even public office would be part of their life. And CM has also worked to help other people think about stepping forward and filling these roles that our communities depend on. I should also note that CM is on Oregon Humanities Board of Directors. This conversation explores CM's journey toward and in public office, especially local office. And though this is just one person's journey, involving everything from identity and belonging to plastic bags and trash, we hope that it pushes all of us to think about the prospect and experience of public service, whether we head that way or not. CM joined us in Oregon Humanities' downtown Portland office in December 2025, and our conversation began with how and when CM recognized that public service and elected office would be part of their life. CM, thanks for joining us here on The Detour. I want to start by asking you, when you started to realize that politics might matter to you?
1: So I'm an Oregonian lifelong. And in the early 1990s, Oregon was working to defeat some pretty corrosive anti-LGBTQ ballot initiatives, ballot measure 9 and ballot measure 13 in 1992 and 1994, respectively. And that was in my early college days. I was kind of coming out right in that same time, questioning my own sexual identity and watching those campaigns. And the first one, I was starting to like voice my own, like, yeah, this is wrong that people want to discriminate and legislate that. And then by 1994, I had come out and I was actually actively organizing on my college campus. It just felt like the personal is political. My identity, my friends' identities are being put on the ballot. Everyone's getting to have an opinion on something that is so personal and private that people shouldn't get to have a vote on. You wouldn't vote on whether or not someone has freckles, you know, so why would we say, like, you get to vote on whether or not someone's sexual orientation is valid and that they should get to work or not work because of that. So that just really was gasoline on a internal, like, fire. And then I just kind of went from there and started doing more campaign organizing. Specifically, as a queer person, they were doing more organizing to get young queer people trained up to work on political campaigns. And a national organization pulled me in to get involved with that work.
0: So you're in college. You're coming out. You have a sense that what's going on in national politics is harmful. Or
1: it was really more Oregon-based at that time because it was so palpable. There was a toxicity and an emboldened toxicity, I would say, to people who are anti-LGBTQ at that time. And then I think it went underground for a couple of decades, and now it's coming back. But that really was where it was centered for me. So much of those early days were very much about LGBTQ equity and liberation and justice, and then recognizing that there was a political party that was saying, you're a part of us. We're fighting for your issues. And there was another party that was like, we're not with you. And so that for me felt very clear. Like I had already made some determinations about some other key values that I had. And it really did feel like it crystallized around one political party. Like if these people are going to fight for me and these people are going to see my identity as valid and be inclusive of me and my friends and hire staff that feels like a representative group of people that, again, reflects my values, that's the party I can align with. That's the party I can fight for. You know, those are the values that I stand for.
0: So I think in a bit, maybe we can get more into what followed college and what greater involvement with politics looked like and looks like. But I want to go earlier. Did you grow up in a political or an engaged home? What was going on there?
1: Yeah, I did not grow up in a politically engaged home other than I grew up with Republican parents. I think a formative figure that I learned about young that really did kind of incinerate that spark of recognizing injustice was studying and learning about Harriet Tubman. And just realizing how many trips she took along the Underground Railroad. And that just felt so personally moving to me, even as a young child. And I've always really seen her work as heroic, and she's certainly, I don't feel like, ever been given the due she deserves. For me, that was so formative.
0: How did you know your parents were Republican, and when did you come to know that?
1: I don't know if there was a particular moment. We grew up raised Catholic, and while there weren't conversations that I remember around political issues, my parents separated when I was 7, and my bio mom, and that's how I will refer to her,

0: And she would even judge and assess whether or not they were the right kind of Catholic. Like, if they, like, it was real harsh. So it was hard to kind of adjust, like, if I'm talking to this person or I'm trying to play with this person, I feel like I'm going to be in trouble, that kind of thing. And when I had friends in high school, my two closest friends my first 2 years of high school happened to be people of color. And I knew very clearly I was not allowed to bring them home, never. Our home wasn't a safe home, so that was probably a wise choice anyway. But, like, I wasn't really supposed to be hanging out with them, so I had to do all those things, and it felt very secretive. It's kind of, like, already very accustomed to, like, a closeted kind of, like, existence. Like, everything I was doing outside of the house, I was really, like, trying to keep that on lock down because I couldn't share that. Everything was going to be up for judgment and scrutiny in a real hyper intense way.
1: Now you're living in Newport. You're city councilor.
0: Yes.
1: And maybe even president of city council.
0: I have been twice, not this year.
1: And have been doing political work for, is it fair to say, decades?
0: Yeah.
1: What you were just saying about the sense of judgment, how does that show up for you in the political work you have been doing?
0: I think the more I get into it, the more I have to be open to multiple perspectives, coming at things with a sense of, like, they understand it differently than me, and there's not one right way. And I did not grow up like that because I grew up as, like, this is the one right way. And so, so much of that is the unlearning that I've had to do and kind of parent myself or have my friends help parent me. To really undo so much of that damage that I got growing up, trying to release some of that judgment, because it just is so hardwired, unfortunately, into my, you know, how I've kind of come along. But I hope that in my work as an elected official, I am more open. Like, we've had to hear issues that it's like, oh, I have a real clear idea of how I want this to go or how I think about this. But I am often the person who will sit back on the dais and wait for others to share remarks and really kind of take it all in and then maybe make some comments because I just want to hear it all. I don't want to be like knee-jerk. I want to take it all in. And also when we have so many people giving public comment.
1: Can you think of an example of one that comes to mind?
0: I mean, two examples that come to mind in our community. One was right after I got on city council. I feel naive now in that I like really like led with this because I probably should have waited a little bit. But I was like, we're going to ban plastic bags, right? This was right before the state legislature had done it. And whew, that was controversial. And good people on all the sides of this came forward. And it was like, maybe we need to have a more measured or slowed approach to this, right? Like, so instead of just like, let's do it, you know, immediately, like overnight, thinking about like, okay, well, let's think about like, how is this going to impact grocers? How is this going to impact their bottom line when, like, if we shift this overnight and they've bought all of these, you know, plastic bags, how are they going to adjust to the cost? And we have some small businesses that are grocers in our community. And so, like, thinking about that, like, I wouldn't have thought of that. Like, I was just thinking, like, no, we're going to get rid of them. You know, like, I'm like, okay, I need to think about this. I need to not judge the situation so harshly. And another one, and I think it's still one of these areas where there are so many different layers to this, is around short-term rentals. You know, in Newport, we're a vacation destination. And a lot of these rentals are really fit for people who are like families or friends who want to get together for like a retreat kind of weekend or girls' weekend or something like that. And like individual hotel rooms is just really not the right fit for them. So short-term rentals makes sense. At the same time, when you have so many short-term rentals, it really crowds out housing supply. And we are desperate for housing stock in our community, as many communities are. And so hearing lots of those perspectives of people who are like, this house has been in our family for 50 years, and this is how we make our income, and to have this rental property.

0: it's like, well, that's a compelling perspective. At the same time, we don't have housing stock. Yeah. At the same time, there's parties all the time and we just can't get any peace. You know, when all these vacationers come and, you know, they don't respect the community and they throw their garbage all around and they park all their cars. And so just hearing all these perspectives and being like, there isn't a one right way. And that's the one thing I'm grateful for as a counselor is I have been able to kind of really become open more to so many different ways to kind of come at things and recognizing they're really great people who just care about their community, even if we may not see eye to eye on one particular issue.
1: Mm-hmm. So I'll just say that sounds actually quite difficult to move towards an increasing recognition that there's a range of respectable and maybe credible opinions and that that's where you're doing a lot of your daily work. Do you find that? And you just said you were grateful for it. It all sounds hard.
0: I am grateful because I feel like I learn from it. I feel like it makes me a more open-hearted person to learn about other people's perspectives and where they're coming from. I think because I did grow up with such a harsh kind of everyone else is wrong and bad because of this, and I really had to, you know, and still continue to unlearn that. So trying to be open to gratitude for, I know you're impassioned on something, and maybe if we completely do not see eye to eye on this, you're impassioned about that. I will say, admittedly, it gets real hard when it is personal on a level where it's people who still want to come forward and legislate like my identity. Like that's an area where I'm like, I really have a hard time seeing they're like just impassioned. Mm. You know, like I really struggle with that still. Because it feels like we're talking about me. You're talking about me. Like you just have an issue with me. And like I still have to work on that part.
1: So plastic bags or even short-term rentals are out there a little. But when it's the personal.
0: Yeah, right. Because I can't disconnect sexual identity from race, from disability, from other identity groups that feel all intersected in different ways, right? Like if you have issues with people, for example, based on their gender identity, what's to say tomorrow you're not going to come forward and say like, you know what, we don't want people with disabilities to come here. And so I just feel very sensitive to why are we legislating about people's identities? That feels like an area that is just beyond what our conversations and our legislation should be about.
1: Mm-hmm. And that makes me want to ask about two other areas of work you do. One is with women through Emerge to help women get ready for serving in office.
0: Yeah.
1: And the other is in education, specifically around people with disabilities and sign language and other ways to communicate.
0: Right. When I was a college student and when like ballot measures No on 9 and No on 13 were going along, I was in college to study to become a sign language interpreter. And I had a teacher who made us all watch this really great series that was on PBS called Eyes on the Prize. And it was really looking at the civil rights movement and paralleling the civil rights movement with the struggle for deaf visibility and the oppression that deaf people have experienced for so long, simply based on audism. And I'm going to always spell that because people don't necessarily hear it, but AUDISM, the belief that people who cannot hear are somewhat lesser. So it's kind of that, you know, it's an ableism related term, but she was able to really like put those parallels together in a way that was so clear that we're really just talking about struggles for justice and quests for equality, quests for visibility. And for me, that just felt completely obvious. Of course this makes sense. Of course we would be fighting for justice for racial equality. Of course we should be fighting for justice for equality and visibility for deaf people. And I worked really hard for the last, you know, several decades to be an ally and an accomplice, right, to lift up and elevate people who are deaf and particularly deaf blind. I've worked with my colleagues as interpreters to make sure that there was training for sign language interpreters to work with people who are deafblind, because it is a niche, smaller community, and there is a lot of prejudice and people who don't necessarily want to actually touch other people to communicate. And you have to do that when you're talking to deafblind people. It's a tactile-based communication. And so making sure that people understood how to do that. And so working with a lot of deafblind leaders nationally to work to get that education out there, because there is a new language in the deafblind community that people don't necessarily all know yet. And so making sure deafblind people and interpreters both have access to that. So that has been so much of my work in the last couple of decades. And now, you're right, getting to do other passion work, which is inspiring, training, recruiting women to run for office and to lead with their values and trust that they can do it. And I say that because so often imposter syndrome is real. So many other things are on our plates. And just recognizing, like, sometimes women need to be told. And in fact, on average, women need to be told 7 times to run for office, like encouraged, hey, you know, you'd be great as like a local leader. Like, you should think about running for office. But the real number, if we're actually like looking at the subset for women of color, you know, like encourage and tell and plant the seed with women of color, 21 times, you know, and you think about so much of the like cost of like what it means and to take into account, they have to think about when you're considering running for office, domestic priorities, work priorities, community priorities. But actually, that is what leaders are doing already. So just trying to like get more people to see themselves as leaders and get themselves elected.
1: So first, I want to note that you're doing lots of hopeful and difficult work in the world in a few different areas. And then I want to pick up on the last thing you were talking about, which is what it takes for maybe women to recognize that running for office might be something that they can and should do. What was the first thing you ran for, the first seat you had to get elected to?
0: I mean, I ran in 2018 for Newport City Council, and I did win that seat. I'm still so proud to get to serve Newport, and I'm in my second term now, and I'll file and run next year again for a third term. But I love Newport, and it was a dream come true because I always thought I would get to live in Newport, but my work had been equal distance between Portland and Newport, and I just made a bold move in 2015 to move out there, and I'm so glad I did.
1: So the move to Newport, that sounds like maybe it was kind of your own decision.
0: Yeah.
1: I'm thinking about what you said about having to be encouraged to run for office. How did you decide? How did you actually decide to run for office only a few years after moving there?
0: I mean, I had known that I had served in so many different ways in my community. Like, I have served on a lot of different boards. I know my skill set, and I'm good in board service and public service. I feel called to that. And I knew I wanted to serve my community in that way. And I also knew that representation mattered. And being a queer person, there's just not a lot of queer people in elected office, which means if there aren't a lot of queer people in elected office, then there aren't queer people who think, maybe I could run. I don't see those people reflected. So I'm like, I know that that's important also. But I also love my community. And I thought, maybe I could run in Portland when I lived in Portland. But there are a lot of really good people in Portland. There's just a real deep bench here. And I thought, this is a moment in time when I could pivot. And what if I just made the bold move now? And then to want to serve was like, yeah, let me just jump in and get up to speed on Newport the second I got there, because I knew I wanted to run and I felt called to run. I had gone through the training that Emerge does, knowing that I would want to run at some point. I had done that like years earlier. So then it was about like right race, right time, and figuring out that right race was going to be Newport. And so running for City Hall, I mean, come on. That just feels like it fits, right? It felt right. And I feel like I am a better city councilor today, you know, than I was year one, because you start to develop better skills and you learn more about your community. But I just feel like I'm supposed to be exactly where I am. I feel like I'm very fortunate to be in this position, and I care so much about Newport and the direction of Newport that I'm supposed to be in this position.
1: First of all, it's great to hear you say that. I think it's great to hear anybody say about where they are, this is the place I should be. And given what you were saying before about parts of people's identity and parts of your identity that you're going to bat for, it seems like a challenging, risky, vulnerable move, as well as a place that might feel good to be. So you're nodding, and I guess I want to ask about that part, the part that felt risky and may feel risky or vulnerable.
0: I can give you a very current example. There is a landfill that's actually in Benton County right now that they're going to have to close potentially in 10 to maybe 15 years. Newport puts our waste in that landfill. I know this is a really hot topic that we're talking about, but it matters to the city of Newport and it matters to the residents what our garbage rates are. And if the rates go up, I'm not certain that our residents can afford it, and how's that going to work, right? The issue before the county is, are they going to like permit for 5 more years for some expansion of this landfill space that is designated, but recognizing that the local community also has very strong and passionate opinions about this in Benton County that live right around the landfill. They have issues around odor. They have issues around critters that are like maybe around. Those are real issues. They're very impassioned about that too. And there are lots of environmental issues on all sides. I don't like to say on both sides because like there's way more than two sides of things. And all of this is to say that like when you talk about risky and vulnerable, I provided testimony to say, please think about expanding, because while 10 years may feel like we've still got lots of time, it does feel a little bit abrupt. But the other thing I was saying is like, can you please read us in on your decision-making process? Because we are stakeholders in this, but we were not at the table. So while you're thinking about shutting this down, that has a real economic impact. So I'm really worried about what does that mean for our garbage rates and how do we continue to afford the cost of living where we live? I provided this testimony and I had put my name signing on to this. And I recognize that like I fully understand the issues of the people who live around there. Those are really valid concerns as well. And I also see myself as an environmentalist. And sometimes leadership is unpopular, and I recognize that. I heard from someone who I dearly love, absolutely love, a political science professor that had been in my life from years past. And he was like, I'm really disappointed that you signed on in the letter. And I was like, oh, like there are just some people that just cut to the core. And I'm like, but you taught me, you know, that sometimes we have to make these decisions. And we both testified on this in front of their hearing. And I shared with him, like, you gave great testimony. And we are on perceived opposite sides on this. We're not, because I do think that their side is valid. I feel impassioned about where I'm at and recognize that, like, I have to. That's my job as a city councilor, is I have to represent where our community is and what that's going to mean for us. And I also think that we have environmental stake. But that was an example that felt risky and vulnerable. Oh, I really care about that person. And I know those issues come up. And I have had to develop, and I have to teach other women how to develop that perceived thick skin. You don't want to be so thick in terms of skin that you don't exhibit and show empathy and grace and kindness. And you also have to remember, like, the people who matter are your people that you already knew before you ever started this campaign world, right? Like, those are the people who are going to know you. And not that you can't add more people to that, but it just does kind of change perception of you when you become an elected official in some respects. And you also have to like gauge your own vulnerability, like who you're willing to share yourself with, who you're willing to risk with, because there are political factors you have to think about that do shift.
1: Do you hear people say things like, "Ah, oh, you're not the CM I used to know"? I mean, is that the kind of thing that people will say?
0: Might be saying it in private, but I haven't heard it directly.
1: Okay.
0: I hope not.
1: I mean, I just wonder because all forms of leadership seem to have some of that. You end up making decisions that people will say, "Yeah, well, previously you wouldn't have done that."
0: Yeah.
1: Local politics seems, in a way, especially challenging around this. You're nodding.
0: Yes, I'm nodding. And I mean, it just depends on the issue, right? Mm-hmm. While there have been some heated issues, I actually think, at least in Newport, I can speak for Newport, there is a genuine sense of respect around each other. There's still a social element. And the example that I use is it's a small town. And sometimes people have perceptions of small town as being maybe conservative or close-minded. And I would counter that every single time. Mm-hmm. Because what I see is people who care. People are going to show up at the swim meet, and then they're going to show up at the football game, and then they're going to show up when you're doing the blood drive. They're going to volunteer for the blood drive, and then they're going to show up and do the trick-or-treating. They're going to do all of these different things, like the big thing that's happening in the center of town. And then they're going to talk at city council on one side of an issue, but then they're going to all be on the same side of a different issue. You know what I mean? So like, I see small town as like, we have to depend on each other. We do work together. And at the end of the day, I'm going to see you in the grocery store. I'm going to see you, you know, down at the park when you're walking your dog. So there's just a real element of like, at the end of the day, there's genuine connection that still does happen, I think, in a local community that feels more small.

0: 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Hall. This year, on The Detour and in conversations all over Oregon, we're taking the 250th anniversary of the Declaration of Independence as an opportunity to explore questions related to democracy, equality, and freedom. And we want to hear from you. What is your wish for the United States in 2026, or for the next 250 years? What are your hopes or ideas for how this anniversary might be observed? Tell us by recording a voice message on your phone and sending it to detour@oregonhumanities.org. You can also call our phone line at 503-607-8592. We might share your message in a future episode. We ask people who work with Oregon Humanities this question. Here's what they had to say.
1: Hi, this is Andrew from Oregon Humanities, and the thing I wish for the United States 250 years in the future is that people realize that democracy and politics is not something that's done to us. It's something that we participate in. It's something that we do. That's what a democracy is. We're supposed to participate in it.
2: Hi, this is Karina in Portland. And I think my biggest hope on this anniversary is actually that we find our way to a new national narrative, one that allows us to see our history more fully and more accurately, that's inclusive of all people, and one that actually gives us a renewed sense of what we share as a people so that we can carry forward and actually maybe improve on this huge, huge project that was started all those years ago.
3: Hi, this is Ben Waterhouse at Oregon Humanities. My hope for the next 250 years is that the United States lives up to the bold ambition laid out in the preamble to the Constitution: to establish justice, promote the general welfare, and secure the blessings of liberty to ourselves and our posterity.
0: Let's get back to our conversation with C.M. Hall. So earlier you talked about, in a way, feeling called to do this work. Was the calling clearly for local government at that level, or do you feel like the calling could be larger?
4: Yeah, the calling is public service. Mm-hmm. The calling is serving my community, and I have been really clear, like, when that opportunity opens up, I'm prepared for that next thing, mm-hmm. and it's about timing, right? I talk about right race, right time. Mm-hmm. I feel like I know enough about Oregon's political structures to know, like, where would make sense for me to kind of campaign and share my skills and talent. So we'll see. Mm-hmm. Yeah, we'll see.
0: What do you find hardest about political work?
4: I think it's still that piece that it's like when it's an issue that you feel really passionate about and someone else that you really care about doesn't see it the same way. And you're like, but I really like you. And it's, I think it kind of goes back to like people pleasing and wanting to like make sure everyone feels good. But what I will say is that's why I sometimes am quiet also, because I'm trying to take it all in, because I do think I am a good mediator and negotiator. I think those are in my skill sets that people don't maybe necessarily think I lead with. But listening to everyone and working to figure out some kind of commonality that we can come together on, that is something that I have been pleasantly surprised is something that I am good at. And I say pleasantly surprised because I was actually in a class at Harvard with state and local leaders, and we took this class on negotiation. And out of like 80 people, I was scoring in like the top 5 on my negotiation skills. And a couple of times over in the class. And I was like, oh, I didn't know I was, like, this is something I really, like, have in my skill set.
0: That's awesome. Mm-hmm. And I'm going to have to invite you along if I have any negotiating to do. I'm thinking about what it takes to negotiate well now. And I guess I wonder, from your experience in that class and your experience with city council, maybe your experience with the merge, I'm not sure.
4: Well, I've also been a union organizer with public employees here in Oregon, and working in labor management meetings with issues with employees, with management in those settings, it can be really tense. And being that labor organizer in that setting, working to make sure that management was going to be more yielding and supportive of labor. I could really see like ways to make that happen and just ways that they would come together and maybe try to de-escalate situations. I do think that one of my superpowers is positivity also. And so like, I do think that that can be an outcome that we can go for. Now, do I think that everything's Pollyanna? That is not correct. But I do think that we can go through hard things and still be connected and see each other's humanity. Uh-huh. It's like a feeling. I don't know how to put it in words.
0: To negotiate well, it's more about a feeling than a tactic or something?
4: I mean, I think that I am naturally an optimist. And going into a negotiation, we know that not everyone's going to get everything. But are we going to get some things? Yes. And I think I have a way of listening to both sides and determining, like, after listening to all of this, and also kind of listening to the feelings behind what's going on here, but really checking in with people, making sure I'm getting feedback from folks, like, are we able to kind of come to a place of coalesced agreement? Mm-hmm. I do think that there is something about what I am able to provide that is good there.
0: Mm. Interesting. While you were talking about it, I was thinking again about the work with Emerge. Mm. Because you were talking about feeling and tactics in some way. And I wonder, in working with women around running for and occupying political office, what are you most focused on there?
4: We are really focusing on how they run their campaign.
0: Yeah.
4: It is very much about the nuts and bolts of all the different aspects of campaign management, but that they need to know and put themselves in the mind frame of, I am a candidate, not I'm a campaign staff person. Because a lot of people volunteer in campaigns, they phone bank, they door knock, you know, they may, like in the olden days, they might like sit around and like stuff envelopes and get mail out. But I need women to really see themselves as candidates. And that is a different mind frame. And then understanding that we need to train them on how to raise money.
0: Yeah.
4: Asking for people to give you money for you is daunting.
0: Uh-huh.
4: It is so challenging. And it comes with so many layers of stress for people because we all have a lot of issues around money, a lot of awkwardness. We unpack that. We talk about it. We like get it all out there. And then we train them how to ask for money. It is scary. And also it's scary because people don't answer the phone anymore. And they're calling and dialing for dollars. And nobody answers the phone. So it's like, well, that's even harder when you're like, okay, I'm ramped up. I got to go. I got to do this. And then no one answers the phone. So we actually kind of like, you know, account for that and prep for that. But we train them on how to give a stump speech. Like, what's their why of why they're running? And then turn their why into why you should vote for me. Mm-hmm. That's a very important message to, like, connect it to a story. And people love story, right? So they're drawn in by story. And then put that story into action. Like, this is why I'm running for X and such. This is what I'm going to do. I'm asking for your vote.
0: Mm-hmm.
4: And making declarative statements instead of, can you vote for me? That'd be great. Thanks. But making sure that people are ending their sentences with periods, you know, thinking about voice patterns, making sure that there's a lot of like leading with confidence. And it's, and some of it is fake it till you make it because it's not necessarily something that women are just trained up to do. But we also talk about, you know, how to like run your volunteer operation. And unfortunately, now we're also talking about how do you keep yourself safe?
0: Mm-hmm.
4: How do you keep yourself safe online? How do you keep yourself physically safe? Because there are more threats, because there is a lot more toxicity out there and fear. And we want women to feel safe to run and not that their family are going to be at a threat, you know, going to be at a risk. So those are things that we absolutely like talk about in our training.
0: That's a lot of different kinds of tactical considerations. And then for clarity, this is especially or solely women running for Democratic seats?
4: Correct. And non-binary folks. Absolutely. Mm-hmm. And all seats. And, you know, when you think about, there's so many local positions, mm-hmm. right? There's so many positions. I think the number is like almost 520,000 in the country that you could run for. There's only one president. So most of the offices are pretty much on the local level, right? So thinking about getting people to run at the local level, whether it is library board or it is the soil and water conservation district or it's city council or county commission or state legislature, we do want people to be thinking about where their skill set is, where their passions lie, and fitting them into like the right race. We don't direct them into what race they should run for. Sometimes we will give suggestions, but they should have that in their mind.
0: Oregon seems like it's doing pretty well with women in office of all kinds, many kinds. Why do you think that, if that's accurate, why do you think that is?
4: If you look at statistics, I don't know what well means, because what is well? Is well 50%? Who knows what that is? I know that Emerge does well. Hmm. We do track our numbers, and in the 16 years now that we've been training classes, we have over 460 alum, and over 120 are in office. So that is something, right? Yeah. And some people go through our program and they're like, you know what? I don't think I'm going to run. And that's okay. But then they're like, but you know what I would do is I would do a board or a commission. And there are other ways that they find themselves and see themselves that they can also be stepping into leadership opportunities. So I do love that, because I want more women, quote, at the table. And there are a lot of tables. They're not just elected bodies, but in state boards, state commissions, local county commissions, you know, reviewing charters. There are so many different ways that people can get engaged. And sometimes it's like, I just didn't even know that existed. So we make sure people know what all is out there that they could be a part of.
0: Do you feel that you're always trying to persuade people to step up in this way? And you're smiling in a way that makes me think, yes.
4: Well, if I think about those numbers of like on average it's 7 times or whatever, I feel like I need to be the person who also needs to plant that seed with people. I was talking to 2 young people yesterday at an Emerge event, and I said, have you thought about running for office? And both of them were like staffers for the Democratic Party of Maryland or for a member of Congress. They were like, oh, no. And I'm like, well, start now. Like, let me be one of the people who helps to kind of get you to think about this, because you don't know. Right? And there's not a certain age or time of your life when it's, quote, the right time, per se. You know, like, yeah, you might be a mom of young kids. And if you have a support system around you that can do childcare, or that maybe the body that you are elected to provides childcare, because that actually does happen, maybe you could run, right? And maybe you could get elected and serve your community in that way right now. Like, there isn't a particular level of mastery of experience, lived experience, that you need to have achieved or unlocked in order to be an elected official. Like, we want all of the levels. That makes us better. There isn't one right way to be an elected official. I want someone who's 21. I want someone who's 61. I want someone who's 81, because they're all going to bring way different lived experiences into that room. And it is just going to make it a much more enriched body and a more representative body.
0: Mm-hmm. Mm-hmm. We haven't touched on this yet, but you also for a couple of years have been interviewing women who have been holding different offices around the state, and probably now several dozen?
4: 30.
0: 30.
4: Yeah.
0: What's that been like to talk to them about their experiences?
4: My heart is so full, and I'm so grateful, Adam, because just getting to listen to these women talk about how they serve their community. And I do ask questions like, you know, who was a mentor to you? How did you kind of get your start? It's just been so wonderful to hear their stories and learn a little bit more. But I've really actually intentionally focused it on local office holders, because I do think that they don't get as much of a spotlight. We're really good at spotlighting legislators. We're really good at spotlighting real big city folks. And we did interview a couple of folks from Portland, but I really did want it to be more smaller communities around the state and more local office holders, because I really do see that as a very accessible entryway for people to think about public service. And if you're already in your community, you're already serving your community, it's just a really nice way to kind of hear how people are engaged. And then just hearing what people's passion projects were, what they're really excited about in their community, how they're plugged in to what's happening, and then learning about different communities like Seaside or Central Point or North Bend or Bend, just the different communities, and hearing the different folks talk about that, mayors and city councilors and such.
0: When you've talked to people for the podcast,
4: yeah,
0: can you generalize about whether they've been glad to have stepped forward in this way?
4: Absolutely. Mm-hmm. Yes, and I do think that women who are in elected leadership work to try to find each other and try to form community to be a support to one another. But I do think that there is also some inherent voice that says, like, you know, that what you're doing is good, is valuable, and of service. I really do get that inner sense from the people I've spoken with.
0: You've done two seasons of that?
4: Two seasons.
0: Is it an ongoing concern?
4: It will happen again. It's honestly, it's really just about scheduling with the editor and the guest. That is the only challenge, is like the confluence of timing of getting the three people in the Zoom room. And that's really all it's been.
0: So this question, I think, comes out of what we've been talking about as it comes into words in my head. I realize it may sound left fieldish, and that is, like, I've been thinking about friendship. Do you make friends doing this work?
4: You do. Absolutely. And I would say that, again, it depends on what your level of friend is, right? What is your level of sharing in depth with that friend? I feel very much that I have made beautiful friendships out of doing all of this work. And I'm also cautious and careful about what vulnerabilities I share with certain people, right? Because context is everything. And how I know them, like, in a political space, sometimes you might think, like, this could be leveraged, quote, against me at some point. And I have to think about that. I have to, like, take that calculus into my considerations about what am I going to share and with who. And I've misstepped and said something to the wrong person and then, oof, you know, regretted that later. But I think I'm getting a little bit better at this, about being real, real careful about, like, who's my, like, inner core friendship group, which is really my chosen family group. And then recognize, like, all these other people are absolutely, not all, but, like, many of them are friends, and I will lift them up and cheerlead for them and see them as my colleagues and depend on them and rely on them, and they can rely on me for different things in different ways. And it's just a different levels of friendship.
0: Yeah, I was asking in part because, as we were talking earlier about the challenge of people who not only hold different opinions but may have a different sense of, like, you may feel like your identity is at risk. And when we hear about politics now, especially on the federal level, I think a lot of it's put in terms of enemies. There's not a lot of talk of friends. And as I've heard you talking, so much of it has sounded so deeply relational and also ongoing through time.
4: Mm-hmm.
0: Do you feel like you make enemies in your work?
4: How will I know, Adam?
0: Well, that's a good laugh, though. I'm not sure.
4: I will say this. Our city council is really good. We have a very good vibe. And it is very much relational. Like, there's respect. We don't always 100% agree, but there's real care with one another. And I've seen other city councils, and I'm like, oh my gosh, we are so fortunate that we have such a good thing going here. Because I think we're leading into care for the community in a beautiful way. And sure, I have enemies. How will I 100% ever know? I don't read the comments, because that's not healthy, right? I did used to read the comments in my early elected days, and I was like, they say don't read the comments. Why are you reading comments? This isn't healthy. And I'm like, right, don't do that. I will say, stay plugged into, like, the social media accounts that are community connected, because I need to know what's going on, and a lot of it is going on there. But I haven't seen a ton of it. And I'm certain that there's more out there, more grousing, more fussy bunnies, more people who are just not going to be my best friend. Okay. Can't win them all. Gonna have to live with that.
0: I think it's helpful to say fussy bunnies and grousing. That helps. Mm-hmm. Is there a question you have been sort of carrying around inside you about the political work specifically?
4: Yes, actually, there is. I was very involved in campaigns and politics until about 2006, and then I went into this grant position at the university. And now I'm kind of real back into the politics realm. And I'm like, oh, I'm reminded of certain ways and patterns of communication from before. And I'm like, oh, I don't know if that's healthy or serves me. And an example is like, how do I talk about people when they're not in the room? And so this is the question that I'm thinking about, because in politics, it is all relational and it is all about sharing information. It's like, that's the power, right? So how am I doing that with integrity, with my values? And Amy Poehler has a new podcast called Good Hang, and she talks about talking well about people behind their back. And so I am trying to think about, how do I do this? While sometimes I have to talk about people when they're not in the room, how do I do it with integrity? When sometimes I have to say, like, yeah, that person might not be the right candidate for that position. That person might be a little off or something, right? How do I do it, though, with integrity? I am trying to do it with kindness and also, as best as I can, talk well about people. That is the question I'm currently, like, yeah, noodling on.
0: It's a really good question.
4: Uh-huh, because it's hard. In the political space, it's very hard.
0: Knowing that we were going to have this conversation this morning, was there something you hoped we were going to talk about that we haven't touched on yet?
4: The question I was wondering if might come up in some way, shape, or form is like, what can people do? And I think the question I wanted to answer around that was, we need more men to talk about why they support women in leadership and stop talking about their physical appearance, stop talking about gestures or vocal patterns or clothing choices, and start talking about why they're qualified. And we need more men to help seed these ideas in women's brains about you should run for office, because it is something that we don't have enough of men supporting women vocally.
0: I appreciate that you're bringing that up now, and it actually raises a question that I think I meant to ask earlier, and that is, whether it's men or women encouraging other people to run, encouraging women to run, mm-hmm, how much should it be because they're women?
4: A lot of it is because they're women, because there's a social conditioning. When you're a woman, you are socially conditioned to have more empathy, more nurturing, more caring. I'm not saying every woman has these qualities, Adam, but there is a social conditioning around that, to lead with that, to be thinking about everybody else but yourself, frankly. That's a lot of it, right? To put yourself first, self-care. Those are challenges that women are thinking about, because they're always thinking about everybody else. And frankly, that is, in some respects, what has created a tempest of, like, that's actually why we want you, because you are thinking about everybody else and you are thinking about your community with so much caring. Like, yes, we actually do not just give lip service to self-care, but we want you to do that. And we want you to have a support system, right? When women run, very often they're asked questions about children or a spouse. How are you dealing with the children? We do not ask these questions of men who may also have a spouse and children. How's your wife going to manage, or how are you going to deal with your children? We do not ask those questions. So I do think that there's an assumption that women are already caring for their community. They're caring for children, people in their lives, older adults. We're already doing that work. So I do think that having more women, just because they are women, the social conditioning, everything that we already ingrain in what it means to be a woman, I want more of that. I want more of that because I do think that the outcomes are going to be more inclusive, more collectivist, more nurturing, more caring, more visionary for our community.
0: So I want to say a huge thanks both for the conversation this morning, but also for the way you show up in so many communities and have for a while, just remarkably energetic and, as you say, inclusive and encouraging. And I think you used the word earlier, and I'd come back to it, and that is hopeful. You talked about being optimistic. I just think that shows in the way you move through the world. And so I just want to say a huge thanks.
4: This has been one of the greatest honors of my life, and I hope that you got some good out of it. I love Oregon Humanities work. It matters to me what you do in every zip code of this state. I think that the programs that you put on with this place and the Detour, and Consider This and the magazine, in so many ways are helping connect us, helping reveal humanity. And I actually think that what you do has helped me personally to be a better city councilor, because it has helped me to lead with more of an open heart, because I just have gotten to read about and listen to so many different perspectives from around Oregon. It actually helps me be better at my job because of the work that is done with Oregon Humanities.
0: C.M. Hall currently serves on the Newport City Council. They're also the executive director of Emerge Oregon and a member of Oregon Humanities Board. You can learn more about CM in our show notes. Thanks for listening to The Detour from Oregon Humanities. Anna McLean is our producer. Allie Sylvester, Karina Brisky, and Ben Waterhouse are our assistant producers. This is Adam Davis. See you next time.

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1: The war on Iran is lasting longer than expected, and it's becoming a historical event. It is the decline of the American empire, and as such, is shaking the whole world, every company, every country, rethinking its strategy. And so the impacts will be many and will be spread out over a long period of time.
0: As the national debt surpasses $40 trillion for the first time in U.S. history, we'll look at the economic impact of the war on Iran with economist Richard Wolff. Then killing at sea 1 year ago today, the Trump administration began blowing up small boats in the Caribbean and Eastern Pacific. More than 220 people have been killed in roughly 70 strikes to date. A new documentary from Al Jazeera Fault Lines goes to Colombia and St. Lucia to meet some of the families who say their loved ones were killed.
2: What would justice look like for the death of your father?
3: Sometimes I wonder if there is justice.
0: We'll speak to Al Jazeera's senior correspondent, Josh Rushing, former Marine and spokesperson for CENTCOM during the U.S. invasion of Iraq. And finally, what is the RSS, the Hindu nationalist organization helmed by Mohan Bhagwat, rallied at Madison Square Garden over the weekend as protesters gathered outside?
4: He sits at the head of a vast far-right network that begins in India, but also has spawned thousands of Hindu supremacist groups all over the world aimed at spreading this exclusionary ideology of Hindutva or Hindu supremacy, or the idea that only Hindus are true Indians.
0: We'll speak to Hindus for Human Rights Action and congressional candidate Brad Lander, who also attended the protests. All that and more coming up. Welcome to Democracy Now!, democracynow.org, The War and Peace Report. I'm Amy Goodman. Officials in Iran say at least 11 people are dead and dozens more wounded after the U.S. launched a wave of attacks across southern Iran. Among the alleged victims are five people killed when a U.S. bomb fell on a house during a wedding celebration in the southern county of Sirik. One child was among the dead. Footage published by the Iranian Red Crescent Society appears to show several other children being treated for injuries. Hours later, Iran said it launched missiles on an American military base in Jordan and U.S. military equipment warehouses in Iraq. Kuwait says an Iranian drone attack caused a fire in a residential complex in the capital. The strikes come just days after U.S. and Iran exchanged fire for the first time in a month. In a social media post, President Trump claimed the strikes were in retaliation for Iran laying sea mines near the Strait of Hormuz. This is Iran's parliament speaker, Mohammad Badr Khalibaf.
5: If the enemy intends to prevent us from exporting oil from the Persian Gulf, know that no one will export oil from the Persian Gulf. This has been and will be our decision, and they will certainly pay the price for this military blockade they have implemented. And the Americans in particular will feel this with all their being.
0: Russian President Vladimir Putin has pledged continued support for Iran and its war with the United States, urging Russian cooperation and countering U.S. sanctions. Putin's pledge came during a joint appearance with the Iranian President Masoud Pezeshkian at the Shanghai Cooperation Organization Summit in Kyrgyzstan. Since the start of the U.S.-Israeli war in Iran in February, Russia has provided Iran with military hardware, including drone components, as well as intelligence, including on U.S. assets in the Persian Gulf. Meanwhile, European officials are blasting the Trump administration for inviting Russia's finance minister to Asheville, North Carolina, for the summit of central bankers from the G20 nations. It was the first time a Russian official participated in a G20 meeting since Russia's full-scale invasion of Ukraine over 4 years ago, and comes after Treasury Secretary Scott Bessent threatened to impose secondary sanctions against Iran's trading partners. In Germany, officials said Tuesday Russia is behind an attempted drone attack on Leipzig-Halle airport last month and announced a set of responses, including summoning Moscow's ambassador in Berlin and shuttering a Russian consulate. On August 4th, a drone loaded with military-grade explosives was discovered beside a Ukrainian cargo plane at the airport, a facility that also handles European and NATO military flights. Footage from security cameras seemed to show the device hitting the aircraft's wing, then dropping to the ground without detonating. Russian President Vladimir Putin claimed Germany planted evidence in order to frame Russia for the drone attack. This is Germany's interior minister.
6: We assume that Germany is the target of further hybrid attacks by Russia. It must also be assumed that there is a willingness to cause even greater damage through hybrid attacks.
0: In the occupied West Bank, the World Food Program said Tuesday it'll slash its food assistance by half this month, from 400,000 recipients to 200,000 due to serious funding shortages. This is Sean Hughes, the director for Palestine at the World Food Program.
7: In my recent visits to the West Bank, I have witnessed families once thriving and earning a living off their land, now forced from their homes, their livelihoods destroyed. They now find themselves in a chokehold, unable to move freely to access land or jobs, and so unable to afford food for their families. They face incredible injustice and hardship.
0: The World Food Program has also been forced to cut humanitarian aid to Gaza, where the agency supports 1.5 million people, including 1 million Palestinians who receive monthly food assistance. And Israeli courts brought criminal charges against a dozen guards accused of beating 9 Palestinian prisoners, one of whom died from the assault. According to the indictment, the 12 guards entered a cell during an evening headcount in November 2023, where they punched, kicked and beat prisoners with clubs. The assault left Tahir Abu Asab dead with severe injuries to his heart and respiratory system. In March, Israel's military dropped charges against 5 soldiers accused of assaulting and gang raping a Palestinian man held at the Sde Tayman prison in 2024. According to the Public Committee Against Torture in Israel, more than 100 Palestinian prisoners have died in Israeli custody since October 2023. Meanwhile, Israel's far-right national security minister, Itamar Ben-Gvir, has deleted a campaign video he posted to a social media account following backlash. The AI-generated animation depicts Ben-Gvir denying food to Palestinian prisoners and forcing them along a conveyor belt into what appears to be a concentration camp. In the Democratic Republic,

0: act against other variants because it provides cross immunity.
1: An anonymous federal whistleblower has warned the U.S. Postal Service's new mail voting system is untested, fatally flawed, and likely to lead to a catastrophic failure if it's implemented ahead of November's midterm elections. This follows President Trump's executive order in March directing his administration to create federal lists of citizens and to refuse delivery of mail-in ballots to people not on those lists. In a complaint shared with the office of Democratic Senator Richard Blumenthal, the whistleblower warns problems with the new U.S. federal ballot mail portal could lead to eligible absentee voters not receiving their mail-in ballots in time for the November election or at all. The whistleblower also warns of a 0% failure policy that would see even a single mismatch ballot cause an entire batch of up to tens of thousands of ballots to be rejected until the discrepancy is resolved. The whistleblower's complaint reads in part, quote, USPS leadership, it appears, has discarded all best practices as they speed the project to be ready for a September 1st implementation, raising questions about whether catastrophic failure would be a feature rather than a bug, unquote. Meanwhile, in a party line vote, all three Republican commissioners in Tarrant County, Texas, have voted to slash the number of polling sites in November's midterm elections by nearly a third, leaving 1.3 million voters with just 224 polling sites, shuttering close to 100 polling sites. Civil rights groups, including the ACLU and NAACP, warn the changes will disproportionately affect voters of color in Texas's third largest county, with majority-minority areas of Arlington and Fort Worth targeted. Federal immigration agents arrested roughly 50,000 people in August, matching July's record-setting pace. That's according to a senior Department of Homeland Security official who spoke with NBC News. In Washington state, family members are calling on ICE to release 76-year-old Loreto Chavar. He's been held in ICE detention since June, even though he's a documented permanent resident and is battling stage 4 prostate cancer. He emigrated from the Philippines in 1995 and has lived in the U.S. with his wife and daughter ever since. He has no criminal record, was detained during his U.S. citizenship interview. In Springfield, Ohio, family members say 20-year-old Haitian immigrant Pierre de Masbel died by suicide after the Trump administration canceled protections for Haitian refugees and outfitted him with an ankle monitor. Bell was struck by a tractor trailer Monday morning on Interstate 70 after he reportedly parked on the shoulder and stepped into oncoming traffic. Bell had just begun his freshman year at Wright State University, where he was recruited to play soccer. He'd hoped to study neuroscience on his way to becoming a neurosurgeon. Pierre Damas Bell had a pending asylum claim, with his next hearing in asylum court scheduled for October. His death came after he expressed feeling shame and humiliation at being forced by ICE to wear a GPS ankle monitor. A federal judge denied the Trump administration's attempt to block DACA recipient Filipino activist Jacob Vihandre from seeking release from ICE custody. He's been held at the Folkston ICE Processing Center in Georgia. Federal immigration agents arrested him last October at gunpoint at his home in Texas. His lawyers claim he was arrested because of his photojournalism and social media posts critical of the Israeli genocide in Palestine and the U.S. government's treatment of prisoners of the so-called war on terror. In Mississippi, the police chief of Senatobia was fired Tuesday, days after news reports revealed he routinely used racist language against black people in his text messages. In one text message, Chief Harold Vanderford said he was having a, quote, racist moment. In another text, he wrote that he almost, quote, beat a man using a racist slur to describe a black person. Vanderford had submitted his resignation, but the city's board of aldermen voted to reject it and fired him instead. Vanderford's police department came under increased scrutiny after a Senatobia police officer fatally shot.

0: a one-year-old black toddler named Cohen Wiley in a Walmart parking lot while responding to an alleged shoplifting call in June. On Capitol Hill, the House censured Republican Congressmember Chuck Edwards after a bipartisan panel concluded there was a substantial reason to believe he violated the chamber's sexual harassment rules. Edwards announced that he would not seek re-election last month after a House report found he should be penalized for, quote, persistent, unprofessional, and inappropriate conduct toward two young female staffers, unquote. According to the Ethics Committee report, Edwards had made repeated comments about the women's appearance, invited them to intimate dinners and vacations, wrote them notes expressing his affection, and gave them gifts. And in Massachusetts, incumbent progressive Democratic Senator Ed Markey won his Senate primary on Tuesday, fending off a challenge from Congressmember Seth Moulton, who argued Markey was too old to do his job. At 80 years old, Senator Markey is the oldest Senate Democrat running for re-election. This is part of Senator Markey's victory speech last night.
1: We need to build more than just a Democratic majority in Congress. We need to cement a progressive Democratic majority, one that will use its political capital to take on the bosses, the billionaires, and the wannabe kings.
0: And those are some of the headlines. This is Democracy Now!, democracynow.org, The War and Peace Report. I'm Amy Goodman.
2: And I'm Anjali Kamath. Welcome to all our listeners and viewers across the country and around the world. As the U.S.-Iran war intensifies again and the Strait of Hormuz remains largely closed, we begin today's show looking at the economic fallout from the war, which began with the U.S. and Israeli attack on Iran just over 6 months ago. On Monday, a critical meeting of finance ministers and central bankers from G20 nations wrapped up in Asheville, North Carolina. The New York Times reports that representatives from Europe and Canada repeatedly criticized moves by the Trump administration that have impacted their economies. Germany's vice chancellor said the war in Iran and Trump's tariff policy are leading to global economic instability. This all comes as the U.S. national debt has topped $40 trillion, and borrowing costs for governments and consumers are on the rise due to a global sell-off in government bonds.
0: To help make sense of this moment, we're joined by Richard Wolff, professor of economics emeritus at the University of Massachusetts Amherst, visiting professor at the New School, co-founder of the journal Rethinking Marxism, and author of many books, most recently Understanding Capitalism. Richard Wolff is also the founder of Democracy at Work. Welcome back to Democracy Now! It's great to have you with us, Professor Wolff. Can you make sense of this moment as the U.S. passes the $40 trillion debt mark?
3: Well, it's one of the many signs of an economy and of an empire that is now in decline and that has to be faced, even though it is difficult for any population to face that it might be at such a moment. We are borrowing beyond all words. United States, the most indebted country in the world. The People's Republic of China is the number two creditor of the United States, which tells you a lot about who's rising and who's falling. It is now the case, for example, that we will be spending $1 trillion of the federal budget just to pay the interest on that $40 trillion debt. And what that means to every American citizen and every American business, you're paying taxes that are going to Washington not to pay for roads or highways or schools or medical care, just being collected by the government and given over to the wealthy companies and individuals and foreign countries who have lent that money. Had the government taxed, had the government functioned differently, we wouldn't be in this debt. That's not a manna from heaven. That is a political choice. There's one example that I learned about a couple days ago that I want to give you just to show you the ramifications of this war. The price of a ship going through the Panama Canal has gone up by 100 times compared to February of this year before the war began to now.
0: Panama Canal.
3: And what's going on is that since the Strait of Hormuz is closed, not open, as President Trump says, closed. One of the things that's happening, it's a crisis for shipping companies that would normally use the Strait of Hormuz. So what are the shipping companies doing? You know, this doesn't take a genius to understand. They're looking for other routes. And one of them is to use the Panama Canal. So suddenly, ships are showing up at the Panama Canal in much greater numbers, and they're desperate. They have to make their travel plans work. So the authorities in Panama have said, well, this is a wonderful opportunity. And to give you an example, the average price of a ship going through in February was $55,000, the fee. The latest number, $5+ million. That's 100 times larger. And why is that important for everybody beside the obvious? It's going to be inflationary for us. All the goods that are going through there that end up being consumer goods will have to be priced at a higher price to cover the higher cost. That's a direct outcome. If you hadn't made war on Iran, the Strait of Hormuz would have been open as it was before the war. So this is right on the government of the United States. Their decision led to this burden. And because it's only been going on for a few months, the impact on the prices we pay is about to unload itself. It's just as dramatic, for example, as the crazy price of jet fuel, of the diesel fuel, because that also wrapped up in this story.
2: And Professor Wolf, what is important for people to understand about the bond market? I mean, we keep seeing these headlines about bond sell-offs, higher bond yields, lower bond prices. What does this actually mean? And what is important for people to understand and how this all relates back to the Iran war?
3: The basic law of bonds is this. When the government borrows money, it gives you a piece of paper or an electronic version saying we owe you $1 million if you've lent the government $1 million. And we will pay you an interest rate, so and so many dollars, twice a year between now and the time we pay you back. So that's what the deal is. Well, you can buy and sell that IOU. It's negotiable. And so there's a huge market around the world where people and businesses and governments can buy and sell these, what they're called treasury securities. If the price goes down, you still get the same interest payment. So that means that the percentage goes up. So the price of the bond goes down, the interest goes up. That's the way it works. Now, here comes the punchline. If you keep borrowing like there's no end in the world, which is United States behavior, by the way, not just Mr. Trump, although he has violated every commitment he made about getting rid of the national debt, it's gotten larger, solving the problem, he's made the problem worse. But to be fair, Mr. Biden did his share of this also. This has been a joint project of both parties. They are afraid to tax, so they substitute by borrowing. But what people need to understand is they borrow from the rich. Who else can lend to the government? You have to be either a rich company, a rich government, or a rich individual. And so what's going on is we're collecting interest, that's the job, from all of us, our taxes, which are then delivered to the rich people who've lent to the government. Instead of taxing the rich, which would have gotten you the money, the government could have spent it, end of story, what you've done is borrowed that same money from the rich. The reason the government can borrow from the rich is because it didn't tax them. It's the same money, only it's going to the government as a loan rather than a tax payment. For a rich person, this is a no-brainer. Which would you rather have? Pay a tax, say goodbye to the money, or make it a loan, which gets paid back and pays you interest while you wait?
2: And as this interest rate goes up to these people who the government is borrowing from, what does that mean for everyday people, people who are trying to take out mortgages? And how does the government plan to continue paying for this war in Iran as mortgage costs go up, as the cost of borrowing for regular people goes up?
3: Let me answer the second and then the first. What the government is planning, according to Mr. Trump, is a bigger budget deficit in the year coming up than we already have this year. There is an enormous increase in defense spending, or now war spending, that is scheduled, and no comparable increase in revenue. Therefore, we're going to get a trillion-plus dollar deficit again, as we have had now for several years. So the problem isn't going away. It's getting worse. And now to your first part. Banks in this country, let's take a very simple example. They have a lot of money they want to lend. One place they can lend it to is to human beings who want to buy a home, who borrow a mortgage, we call that. But that's usually a loan for 15, 20, 30 years. Well, the government borrows for 15, 20, or 30 years. And a bank is therefore always comparing, where do I make more money? If the government is deeply in debt and therefore has to pay higher interest rates, the banks are going to move their money away from the mortgage market, make it harder for people to borrow, because they want to put that money to the government. And the simple reason, the government is less dangerous as a borrower than an individual family, which could have a problem. So you're going to squeeze the mortgage market. That's going to hurt everybody thinking about borrowing to buy a home while they fund a government that is increasingly going into debt. It doesn't take any foresight to understand this is not sustainable. This is the behavior of a government which, to parrot Louis the 16th, if I've got that right, who was famous for saying, "Après moi, le déluge." After me comes the catastrophe. We're watching that play out, only it's us this time.
0: Let me ask you about a New York Times piece today, headlined, "Allies grumble U.S. is hindering global economic growth." Trump has eviscerated regulatory barriers for businesses, including the booming artificial intelligence industry, leaned into fossil fuel production. European leaders remain more cautious on AI and other deregulation, more committed to a transition to renewable energy sources like wind and solar power. So if you can talk about the price of oil and what this means for this country and around the world.
3: Yes, the crisis is played out because the Europeans, largely because of pressure from below of the mass of the Europeans, they're not letting the climate issue go. They're saying, and by the way, over the last two or three summers, as we all know, the temperatures of Europe have been record-breaking and deadly for large numbers of their people. So this is an urgently viewed problem. They're demanding long-term solutions, and those include not relying on oil and fossil fuels. Those include conservation. Those include all kinds of measures that are being made more difficult by everything Mr. Trump is doing.
0: In fact, the climate crisis is affecting shipping, with a historic drought in Panama that's severely limiting water flows through
3: that's
0: the canal.
3: Right. And that's one of the reasons they're charging more money, because, you know, it is a crazy quilt. This war is not only being lost by the United States, if you're going to be honest, but the reality is it is a moment in which a relatively poor, relatively smaller country is confronting the big elephant in the room, the hegemon, the power country. And the whole world is watching this, and the whole world is wondering, we have developed a dependence on the United States because of the role we played in the world the last 70 years, coming out of World War II when all the other advanced industrial countries were destroyed. We emerged thanks to the Atlantic and Pacific Oceans. We could survive. We inherited the great colonial empires. We became the sole one. That's why we were so rich. That's why we had this explosion in which we fancied ourselves the great American exception. We weren't the exception. We were under exceptional circumstances, which everyone should have understood would never last. But instead of preparing for that, instead of having a plan to deal with the inevitable disappearance of those conditions, we imagined they would last forever, and now we have a government that is actually trying to roll back the inevitable movement of history. we're not going to make America great again because the conditions for doing that aren't here. And all the bombast and all the verbiage doesn't change that. And the reality is being shown to us in Iran by the ability of this country, this little country, to push back effectively.
2: Professor Wolf, you talk about the U.S. as an empire in decline. You also talked about the coming deluge. Where do you see the U.S. economy heading?
3: At this point, we're at what's called a knife edge. Those interest rates go up that we were just talking about, that's a marker for recession. If interest rates go up, people can't afford to buy that car and make the monthly payments or the house. And the inflation means we can't buy as much as we're crunching this economy down. And the irony is, Mr. Trump seems determined to go in that direction, even as the midterm elections are saying to the American people, here is a chance, think about what you're going to do when you vote, given what we've just been talking about.
0: What does Trump gain from this, from his approach? Is it simply personal wealth?
3: No. If I may be allowed, I'm married to a psychotherapist, and so I get tutored from her all the time. This is a psychological problem. It really is. It's denial. He is the theatrical embodiment of we're tough and we're powerful. As you put it in your show right a few moments ago, this behavior of killing those people in the boats in the Caribbean, this violation of every law, of every tradition. You know, here in America, we arrest people for the drug trade, which is what's claimed about them. And we give them a lawyer, and we give them a chance to confront evidence, and we give them a chance to face a judge. And if they're found guilty, we give them a prison sentence. It's not a capital crime in the United States. What are we doing killing people without any legal recourse? What kind of behavior is being this is macho. This is the kind of behavior that we ought to be ashamed of. But it is part of a denial. We are, look what we can do. It's very tragic. But if in the history of the decline of empire, I hate to say it, but it is not unusual that the people caught up in that decline have a very hard time facing it.
0: Well, Richard Wolf, you have set up the next segment for us. Professor of Economics Emeritus at the University of Massachusetts Amherst and visiting professor here in New York at the New School, co-founder of the journal Rethinking Marxism, author of many books, including Understanding Capitalism. Professor Wolf is also the founder of Democracy at Work. Coming up, Killing at Sea. 1 year ago today, the Trump administration began blowing up small boats in the Caribbean and Eastern Pacific, killing more than 220 people. We'll look at a new investigative documentary from Al Jazeera. We'll be joined by Josh Rushing. Stay with us.

0: Una Canción by Silvio Rodriguez, the great Cuban musician. This is Democracy Now!, democracynow.org, The War and Peace Report. I'm Amy Goodman with Anjali Kamat.
1: A year ago today, September 2nd, 2025, the U.S. bombed a small boat in the Caribbean, killing 9 people on board. 2 survivors clung to the wreckage for 45 minutes, reportedly waving for help, before the U.S. struck again, killing them as well. President Trump posted a grainy video of the first strike on social media, announcing to the world that 11 terrorists had been killed in action. The administration has refused to release video of the second strike on survivors, known as a double-tap strike, but it's been seen by some members of Congress. The bombings have continued for a year, killing more than 220 people across roughly 70 strikes. Last month, the campaign dubbed Operation Southern Sphere was officially retired, but following a brief hiatus, the bombings have resumed. UN experts issued a statement Tuesday demanding an end to the attack, saying, quote, international law does not permit governments to simply murder alleged criminals at sea, just as the police cannot summarily execute people on the street in United States territory.
0: In a new documentary, the investigative team at Al Jazeera's fault lines traveled to St. Lucia and Colombia to meet 2 families who believe their loved ones, both fishermen, were killed at sea by the United States. In a moment, we'll be joined by the film's correspondent, Josh Rushing. But first, an excerpt from the film, Killing at Sea.
2: Normally, when you're going out, they're going all 50, 60 miles. After they explode the boat,
3: yeah,
2: the boat come all the way right here and come up.
4: Our team at Faultline spent months working with journalists in 6 countries to find families of people believed to have been killed in the strikes.
5: And then, what was the payroll?
4: Most of them did not want to talk publicly. They were afraid of cartels, their own governments, or the Trump administration.
6: My brother Ricky Joseph was murdered by the government of the United
4: States. But in St. Lucia, Ricky Joseph's family was willing to speak with us.
7: I just get angry about this.
4: They told us he wasn't alone that day. He had gone to sea with another man, Joseph William, who was known as Nafi.
8: Nafi was a brilliant fisherman. This is one of my highest paid captains.
4: Just a bit hard. Cameron Talliam rents boats to local fishermen. Ricky and Nafi were aboard one that day.
8: I tried calling Nafi, and I couldn't get in touch with him. I tried calling him multiple times.
4: Most of these attacks leave behind no evidence. But in this strike, Cameron recognized his boat in video circulating on social media and was able to salvage some of the remains before they sank.
8: When I brought the boat on shore, I realized it had my colors. It had the green on the outside. It had black to the bottom. It had red on the inside. I don't want to believe it's my boat because I cannot believe that I just lose these brilliant guys.
4: Cameron says multiple fishermen told him they saw a drone circulating above the boat before the strike. Ricky's brother Titus says fishermen told him that they saw an explosion in the direction of Ricky and Nafi's boat.
9: Did you talk to other fishermen who saw it?
2: Well, the guys themselves that tell us they saw when the boat ran past them. After a while, they saw the explosion. They see a big fire and a big black smoke.
10: What do you miss most about Ricky?
2: I miss everything about him, everything about him. As I tell you, he's my backbone. Everything is Ricky, Ricky. You understand? Everything is Ricky.
4: Ricky left behind his partner, Lucia, and their 4 children.
7: He was a good father. He would stay without clothes. He would stay without shoes. And his children has everything. He loves being on the sea. He'll go out to fish. On the weekends, we'll go with him and fish, me and him, the children. He likes to speed up the boat, make us laugh, make us enjoy ourselves. Life is harder now. Because right now they am the mother, I'm the father. I have to figure out where do I get money to buy books, bags, shoes, send them to school.
6: How will I ever be able to explain to the children? Where did the father go?
4: Nafi left behind two children and an elderly mother he cared for.
8: Well, I would say the person that's most affected is my grandmother. Sometimes she called me and tell me that she cannot sleep. She keep on hearing him calling her.
0: An excerpt of the new Al Jazeera Fault Lines documentary, Killing at Sea, telling the story of two fishermen in St. Lucia who are believed to have been killed by the United States. We're joined now in studio by senior correspondent Josh Rushing. He's been a journalist for more than 20 years, former Marine, spokesperson for CENTCOM during the U.S. invasion of Iraq. Welcome to Democracy Now! It's great to have you with us. This is such a painful documentary. As you visit the families of people who are believed to have been killed by the United States, not charged, not tried and convicted, but blown up at sea on this first anniversary of the beginning of what the U.S. has called Operation Southern Spear.
9: That's right. Thanks for having me, Amy and Anjali. There's a real disconnect between the way the U.S. describes what is happening. They describe it as a war. They describe these people as enemy combatants that are attacking America. They're posting. The only reason we even know that these killings are happening is because they post the videos. So during Operation Southern Spear, which ended in August, we know that there's been more than 60 boat strikes and they killed 221 people at least. Those are the ones they've told us about. Are there more? We don't know. And there's no way to know because these happen over the horizon with no witnesses, no evidence, and for the families, it's very, very hard for them to confirm whether their loved one's actually been killed in a strike or not. All they know is that their dad, their husband, fishermen went to sea and didn't come back.
0: And the U.S. announces a strike. That's all
9: around
0: they know.
9: On the same day, yeah. So they're trying to connect the dots, but it's really difficult to actually confirm it. So we had trouble. We wanted to know, okay, who are these enemy combatants of the U.S.? Let's go look at the other side of this war, right? And what we went down and found was something really very, very different. So, for example, one of the families you saw there in St. Lucia, the family of Ricky Joseph, his partner, Lucia, was left with four children. She says that he made about $2,000 a year as a fisherman, and now that's gone, and she's having to support the four kids. So when we found them, there was no electricity. There wasn't much food. They're really struggling to get by. And that's who the U.S. is taking out in these strikes. That's who we found on the other side. And they have no idea that they're enemy combatants. They have no idea that they're supposedly in a war against the U.S. And just to be really, really clear, they're in boats that are designed to go 50 or 100 miles. Ricky Joseph's boat was 1,500 miles away from the U.S. when they blew it up. And so what we found by actually going down is a very different picture than what the U.S. government seems to be describing here.
1: Josh Rushing, you also had a chance while in St. Lucia to question the Prime Minister, Philip Pierre, about the missing men. Here's a clip.
9: We've been investigating the disappearances of two St. Lucians, Ricky Joseph and Nafi Williams. All evidence points toward their deaths being caused by a U.S. boat strike on February 13, 2026. So my question for you, Prime Minister Pierre, what should justice look like in this situation?
3: We've requested information from the United States, and we've not got any information as to what happened. We're still considering a missing persons case, and our own law enforcement are trying their best to see if they can decide what happened. But as far as we are concerned, the United States have given us no information on that issue.
1: Josh, what answers did you get from the U.S. government when you took these questions to them?
9: So we did ask the U.S. government through U.S. Southern Command, the State Department, the White House. Very specific and detailed questions. Were these people involved in the strike? A lot of questions about the legality of the strikes. When they provided answers, they didn't answer any of our specific questions. They wouldn't confirm whether the people we found were involved in strikes. It's unclear, really, if the U.S. government knows who they're killing, to be honest with you. They've never named anyone in any of the strikes.
0: I mean, when you say you went to Southern Command, the State Department, you're not just anyone. Yes, you're a journalist with Al Jazeera for many years, but you were the spokesperson for CENTCOM. Yes. You were the spokesperson for General Tommy Franks. So you're a former Marine. Your assessment of what the U.S. government is doing, you know exactly what it means with the kind of answers or non-answers they give you.
9: In the 21 years that have passed since I left the Marines, and I've been at Al Jazeera, things have changed a lot in the military. And what I think at one point I saw as being a spokesperson for the military was my job to hold them open to the public because they should be transparent. They are the public's military, has become more of a spin and public relations job rather than public affairs. And that certainly was happening while I was in as well. It's one of the reasons I resigned over the Iraq War and the way that I was used to sell it in ways that were turned out to be dishonest.
0: Do you see the echoes of that right here?
9: Oh, this is Amanda Classing, the head of Amnesty International in America, told me that this boat strike program is basically the result of we had the war on drugs, the war on terror. This is kind of the worst of both and something entirely new. But yeah, I think you can connect the dots going all the way from 9/11 to these boat strikes.
1: And Josh, I want to go to another clip from your documentary, Killing at Sea. You visited the family and friends of a fisherman, Alejandro Carranza, and this is in Colombia, in Santa Marta.
4: For the families of those believed to have been killed, there are a few ways to pursue accountability. So far, just two cases challenging the operation have been filed in court. One goes back to the second strike of the campaign.
11: Can you tell me the story about the last time you or your children heard from Alejandro?
12: He contacted us through a video call saying that he was going fishing. He told me to take good care of yourself. Usually when he left, it would take 3 days, 4 days, and then he would call again, and he never called again.
4: On September 15, 2025, 42-year-old Alejandro Carranza was off the coast of La Guajira, Colombia, when his family said they lost communication with him.
13: People began to whisper that Alejandro might have already died in one of the bombings.
4: His childhood friend was one of the first people to connect his disappearance with a video of a strike posted by President Trump on social media.
13: In the video, you see that there are raised motors. That is a sign that they are drifting and presenting an emergency.
11: What made you think it was Alejandro in that boat?
13: We had no doubt. Time has passed, and we never heard from Alejandro again. The family came out to recognize it, and we as fishermen realized that it was a Colombian boat. That was all the evidence needed to say. What a terrible thing happened to my friend. I can only imagine what it must have felt like. The video where they fire that missile and don't give any time, and it just leaves everything completely destroyed.
1: Josh, this family that you featured in the documentary, they filed a petition Tuesday. They filed a complaint with the Inter-American Commission for Human Rights.
9: They did, saying Alejandro's rights to life and were taken away through this. And it's one of the few kind of legal actions we've seen come out of this. There's so many questions that this raises. Like, for example, in the same month, in December, where they killed multiple people at sea, President Trump pardoned the former president of Honduras, Juan Orlando Hernandez, who's convicted by a U.S. jury of trafficking nearly 500 tons of cocaine into the U.S. and was famous for saying, we're going to shove these drugs up the noses of the gringos. So President Trump decides he walks free while blowing up, in that same month, blowing up these boats at sea.
0: And as they blow up these boats at sea, cocaine trafficking into the United States has increased.
9: There's no evidence that it's gone down or that fentanyl has gone down. And they've really put it on fentanyl, saying that that's what this is about. But fentanyl doesn't come from down there. I asked so many people in St. Lucia about fentanyl, and they said, what's that? Mm. They don't even know.
0: Josh Rushing, the film has dropped today. It's on YouTube.
9: Yes, it can be found now at 8 a.m. this morning, East Coast time.
0: Killing at Sea is the name of the Fault Lines Al Jazeera English documentary. The correspondent, Josh Rushing. We'll link to that documentary also at democracynow.org. Coming up, what is RSS, the Hindu nationalist organization helmed by Mohan Bhagwat, rallied at Madison Square Garden over the weekend as protesters gathered outside. Back in 20 seconds.

0: New York City Palestinian Youth Choir. This is Democracy Now!, democracynow.org. I'm Amy Goodman with Anjali Kamat.
1: Demonstrators gathered outside Madison Square Garden in New York on Saturday to protest against the RSS, a far-right Hindu nationalist paramilitary organization with close ties to India's ruling BJP party and the Indian Prime Minister Narendra Modi. The leader of the RSS, Mohan Bhagwat, held a rally inside Madison Square Garden to kick off a global speaking tour marking the 100th anniversary of the RSS. The RSS has long sought to turn India from a secular nation into a Hindu state. Earlier this year, the U.S. Commission on International Religious Freedom recommended that the U.S. impose sanctions against the RSS for their, quote, responsibility for and tolerance of violent attacks against religious minorities, including Christians, Dalits, Muslims, and Sikhs. On Monday, nearly 100 political officials in the United States publicly pledged to reject any campaign donations linked to the RSS. They include Indian American Congress members Ro Khanna and Pramila Jayapal, Michigan Senate candidate Abdul Sayyid, and New York congressional candidate Brad Lander.
0: Brad Lander joins us now. He recently defeated incumbent Congressman Dan Goldman in the Democratic Party primary for Congress. He was also at the protests against the RSS in New York. And we're joined from Iowa City by Sunita Viswanath, the co-founder of Hindus for Human Rights Action, one of the groups that helped organize the pledge for U.S. lawmakers to reject political money linked to the RSS. The Prime Minister of India, Narendra Modi, is a member of the RSS. Let's begin with our guest in Iowa City. Sunita, if you can just lay out very quickly why you are so concerned about the RSS, what it represents for a global audience, many of whom have never even heard of it.
2: Thank you so much, Amy and Anjali, for having me. I'm Sunita Viswanath, and I am a Hindu progressive organizer against every form of injustice and religious extremism. The RSS, the Rashtriya Swayamsevak Sangh, is not a religious organization. It's a 100-year-old political organization that has birthed and spread this ideology called Hindutva. Its explicitly stated mission, its purpose, is to create a Hindu Rashtra, a Hindu nation, to take the India that is a secular and inclusive democracy and transform it into a country that is just for Hindus, where Muslims, Christians, Sikhs, and other minorities are basically erased, are second-class citizens or don't exist. This is extremely concerning to anybody who cares about justice and human rights, but especially as a Hindu of conscience, the fact that this is happening in this very cynical way in the name of my religion, in my name, is the reason that I am this dedicated to mobilizing Hindus to say absolutely no. The RSS and its thousands of affiliate organizations around the world do not represent me.
1: And Sunita, the RSS is an Indian organization, but it has, you know, as you said, chapters across the world and nearly 300 here in the U.S. Can you talk about why you organized this pledge? How much political money is coming that's linked to the RSS into the American political system? Why was it important for lawmakers here to sign this pledge?
2: This ideology, this Hindutva or Hindu nationalist, Hindu supremacist ideology can be written off as something that's happening in a land far, far away. But there are so many reasons why we should be concerned. India at this point has overtaken China in terms of the most populous nation in the world. And so if its democracy falls, that is something that affects the whole world. And Hindutva RSS affiliates, these Hindu right-wing organizations, exist in growing numbers in the diaspora, especially in America. The fact that this pledge that we have announced at the same time as Mohan Bhagwat's tour around the world, the timing is incredible. Over 90 elected officials from coast to coast of America have signed it. They have said that they will not take RSS-affiliated money, Hindutva money, and they have said that they will return that money if they have taken any or redirect it to pro-democracy organizations. When we say RSS-affiliated money, the money that we're talking about, the way that we know how a donation might be RSS-affiliated is based on research that has come out of Sciences Po. It's called Seeing the Sun. It's a database. And they have unearthed about 113 RSS-affiliated organizations definitely operating in the United States. One of them is the Hindu Republican Council, which boasts Steve Bannon as its co-chair. The linkages between the democracy that is being decimated right here in our country, in America, and the Hindu right and its tentacles all through the diaspora are unmistakable. There were Hindu nationalists who participated in the January 6th attack on the Capitol. So it is imperative that Americans who care about democracy open their eyes to the harm that is being done by Hindu nationalism here in this country and throughout the world.
1: I want to bring in Brad Lander, congressional candidate for Lower Manhattan, parts of Brooklyn. Brad, you participated in the protests at Madison Square Garden. You spoke at a press conference before. Why did you sign this pledge? I mean, we have information from an upcoming report that the top 50 Hindu nationalist donors have poured $17 million into the last six election cycles. And it's not just to Republicans. Ro Khanna just said he's going to return $6,000 he got from RSS-linked money. Why did you sign this pledge?
3: It's great to be on with the three of you. You know, as Sunita's last point about Steve Bannon makes clear, those of us who care about multi-faith, multiracial democracy have got to stick together against right-wing, too often fascist forces, you know, here in the United States, like Steve Bannon, in India, like the RSS. And of course, for me, this goes along with rejecting money from AIPAC as well, trying to, push the U.S. to keep funding Netanyahu's wars. These struggles are linked, and we work together to stand up for multi-faith, multiracial democracy. Hindus for Human Rights, which Sunita is one of the leaders of, I've worked together with as a proud Jewish New Yorker to stand up for the rights of immigrants right here in New York City. We've done a lot of work together. And so when she reached out to say, I want to tell you about what's going on.
0: Brad, you got arrested as you were trying to defend immigrants at 26 Federal Plaza. Let me ask you something.
3: That's right, twice, actually.
0: Let me ask you something. You likened at the news conference the rally at Madison Square Garden this past weekend to the 1939 Nazi rally that was also hosted at Madison Square Garden.
3: That's right. Yeah, you know, sometimes Madison Square Garden hosts great things like the Knicks championship that brought New Yorkers together. But in 1939, they hosted a Nazi rally with swastikas hung from the banners around a portrait of George Washington. They said they wouldn't do something like that again. And yet here they were hosting Mohan Bhagwat, spouting a similar fascist ideology.
1: And Brad, you know, you've spoken out so much about Israel-Palestine, speaking out as a Jewish New Yorker. What do you see as the similarities between what you're doing on Israel-Palestine and this struggle that we see somebody like Sunita talking about from Hindus for Human Rights?
3: Yeah, I really feel solidarity with Hindus for Human Rights and Sunita. Look, as a Jew, I feel furious when my religion, when my faith, when my history, when my tradition is perverted to support ethnic cleansing or exclusion or supremacy or discrimination. So I speak out about it, and I think it's important for Jews to do that and make clear we're proud of our tradition, of our history. We care about and we fight against anti-Semitism, but we won't let it be warped or weaponized. And so, you know, to hear what's happening with Hindutva, I really feel solidarity for what Sunita's doing, joining with Muslim organizations, with Dalits, with Sikhs, with Christians, to build a multi-faith movement.
0: Brad Lander, want to thank you for being with us. New York Democratic congressional candidate representing Lower East Side and parts of Brooklyn, and Sunita Viswanath, co-founder of Hindus for Human Rights Action, joining us from Iowa City. That does it for our show. I'll be in Madison, Wisconsin, Saturday night at the Barrymore Theater, and in Chicago for two events Sunday. Details at democracynow.org. I'm Amy Goodman with Anjali Kamat.
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Christy with San Bernardino. Hello there, I'm Mark Kerridge, back in once again for Rodney Collins on the soundtrack of your life. I've had quite a few messages in advance, so I will spread these out throughout the show. Starting with Dale in California to say, top show last time around, so just say hello to Dale and Jane if you can, Mark. I can indeed. Hello, Dale and Jane. Also, hello to Neil in Doncaster who says, hi, loved your last show, Mark, so we'll be listening for sure. More messages to come, but let's head back to the late 1960s for the next one. Some Dave D, Dozy, Beaky, Mick and Titch. Don Juan.

Dave D, Dozy, Beaky, Mick and Titch with Don Juan. Let's go now to the first of our requests. Jane in Essex, who says, welcome back to the show again, Mark. I was born in the early 1970s, but I've only really discovered some of the great music from that decade, like Slade and The Sweet. So anything from those years would be very welcome. Well, Jane, you have mentioned two specific bands, so you are now going to hear something from both of them. Something from Slade will follow, but first with The Sweet. Let's remind ourselves with how it all started for them in terms of chart action. From 1971, it's Funny Funny.

That's Slade with How Does It Feel from the mid-1970s, as featured on the soundtrack and in the film Slade in Flame, which I must watch at some point. Before that, it was The Sweet with Funny Funny. Both of those for Jane in Essex. Now, if you would like to hear songs and or artists who are the soundtrack of your life, then by all means get in touch with Rodney via email, rodney.collins@gmail.com, and you could well be hearing them at some point on a future show. So, switching decades now, a message from Jack and Lisa in Aberdeen. Hello again, Mark, and 80s for us. Also, Derek and Julie in the Netherlands, who say it's our wedding anniversary on the 1st of September, so anything 80s would be grand. So, for Jack, Lisa, Derek and Julie, happy anniversary to you. Two back-to-back tracks from the 1980s, starting with Curiosity Killed the Cat, Down to Earth.

Amy Stewart with Friends, which I always remember as a highlight from the Hits 2 compilation album back in the day. Before that, Curiosity Killed the Cat with Down to Earth. Let's head back to the 1960s now, starting with one of those lesser known bands who only achieved a few very minor hits, although the various members did achieve more outside of the band, including one Robert Palmer. Although this is before he joined. Jess Roden on vocals for this one, a cover of a track done by the band, the original Nirvana. It's the Alan Bowne, We Can Help You.

Great sound from the Walker Brothers with Baby You Don't Have to Tell Me, preceded by the Alan Bowne with We Can Help You. We'll stay in the 1960s for one more, at least for now, as featured on their self-titled debut album is Santana, all about those evil

George Harrison from the late 1970s with Blow Away, preceded by Santana from the late 1960s with Evil Ways. Okay, next, Pauline and family in Kent. Mark, can you say hi to our daughter Jill for her 16th birthday on the 4th of September? Just play anything. She will be so thrilled to hear her name. Well, hi Jill, and happy birthday to you. Suffice to say, I am not going to just play anything. I thought it would be good to go back in time to the charts from when you were born back in 2010 and maybe play not just one, but two songs from that chart. And yeah, it makes me feel really old as I cannot believe that these two tracks are not more recent than this. So a birthday twin spin for Jill, starting off with Eliza Doolittle.

tonight. That's Train with Hey Soul Sister, with Eliza Doolittle with Pack Up before that. Both of those for birthday girl Jill in Kent. Back to the 1960s now with The Beatles.

One third of Crosby, Stills and Nash, or one quarter if you include Neil Young as well. Stephen Stills with Change Partners. Before that, the Beatles with Till There Was You, included on the 1963 album with the Beatles. Now, as regards the next song, there have been a number of versions of this, the highest charting version being from Bette Midler from the late 1980s, and is featured in the film Beaches. But here's an earlier version, which I have always liked, from Lee Greenwood, The Wind Beneath My Wings.

Lee Greenwood with The Wind Beneath My Wings. To close off the first hour, another one of my own choices, and I have always enjoyed shows where you know that the presenter is going to introduce you to songs as well as artists, which you previously might not be aware of, but will like. And that's one of those I was introduced to, and maybe it might be an introduction to you too. From 1976, Oceans Away from Philip Goodhand Tate. See you on the other side.

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1: 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We're downstairs in the Black Trumpet Compass Rose building, just across from Misty Mountain Brewing. 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
3: 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And Sue, it's your thoughtfulness that allows KCIW to continue to bring quality listening entertainment every single day of the week, and demonstrates your commitment to vital community service and quality programming. 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

kicking off hour two of The Soundtrack of Your Life with me, Mark Kerridge, in for Rodney Collins with Kenny Rogers with Buried Treasure, a track written by the Bee Gees from his album Eyes That See in the Dark. And we finished hour one with Philip Goodhand Tate and Oceans Away. So I do have more messages to get through. Frankie Carlisle, Never Miss Soundtrack. Welcome back to the show, Mark. Let's hear more of your favourites. Peter New York, great show last time. Mark, love to hear some of your choices. Well, there are plenty of those on offer, I can assure you both. Back to the 1960s, we now go.

Simon & Garfunkel with I Am A Rock. And interestingly, there's an earlier Paul Simon solo version, which I have only just found out about, so must check that one out at some point. Okay, another request now, Brian in Poole, who says simply, some Stones, please. So what I thought I would do here is a twin spin, but a twin spin with a difference, as we are going to feature an A and B side from one 7-inch single. 1965, the Blue Decca label in the UK, London label in the US. Let's start with the original A side, It's the Last Time.

Two very different tracks there from the Rolling Stones, with both sides of a single, The Last Time and Play With Fire. Back in the days when B-sides could be interesting songs in their own right. Value for money there. Let's hear something from a band which only had limited success in the UK, but a lot more in the US. Three Dog Night. This is Shambhala.

Three Dog Nights with Shambhala, which makes a change from hearing the two UK hits all the time, Mama Told Me Not to Come and Joy to the World. Okay, to John in London now. Mark, it's my wife's birthday on the 2nd of September, so if you could say hi to Jenny and play anything 90s. So hi, and happy birthday, Jenny. Do from the 1990s for you, starting with this.

two from the 1990s there. Firstly, Terry Bloom and Anushka with Ultra Modern Nursery Rhyme. The Terry being Terry Hall, famous for the specials, Fun Boy Free, Colour Field, amongst others. And then the Lightning Seeds with My Best Day. Main man Ian Brodie being joined by Alison Moyet there. Right, okay. Something I've done in the last two soundtrack shows has been themes for particular radio presenters. So far, we've heard themes for Terry Wogan and Jimmy Young, both BBC presenters. Now, I'm going to add to this with a theme associated with Carpal Chew's Keith Skews, who's been around a very long time. Radio Caroline and Radio Luxembourg, Radio 1, BBC Local Radio. Now, from what I understand, he first used the piece of music I'm going to play when he was on Radio Luxembourg in the 1960s, and even more relatively recently, when I've heard him, he was still using it. Mr. Tambourine Man from the Golden Gate Strings.

Now, I played the earlier version from the Mamas and Papas in a previous soundtrack show, but that was the hit version from The Fifth Dimension. Go where you want to go. Next, I'm going to play a twin spin from a singer-songwriter who was played a lot back in the 1970s, but never really achieved great commercial success, but very well thought of amongst her peers, Elton John being one. Also, Dusty Springfield, for who she provided backing vocals in the 1960s. The favour being returned later. Two songs from Leslie Duncan, starting with Heaven Knows.

Leslie Duncan, firstly with Heaven Knows, and then Everything Changes. And it's always great to be introduced to new artists and tracks, and that one is thanks to one of the former presenters at the station where I usually reside on Sunshine Radio. Talking of singer-songwriters, although mainly known as a songwriter, Jimmy Webb, someone who you would normally associate with great songs written for Glen Campbell and Richard Harris, to name but two. Now I'm going to play one of his songs sung by someone else, but first, here he is on lead vocals in a band which, by the sounds of it, may not have been a real band, more of a studio project. This is Love Years Coming from Strawberry Children.

That is a brilliant song and a brilliant rendition. Definitely one to listen to the words. Amy Grant with her version of Jimmy Webb's If These Walls Could Speak, preceded by Jimmy himself on lead vocals with Strawberry Children. Love Years Coming. Now, someone who seemed to be very unlucky recording songs which were then bigger or just hits for other people was Evie Sands. Here she is with the original version of Angel of the Morning.

Evie Sands with the original version of Angel of the Morning, which didn't get the success at the time due to the record label's pending bankruptcy. A big hit for Merrily Rush in the US, P.P. Arnold in the UK, as well as a later version by Juice Newton. One of those artists definitely worth investigating. Now that's almost it for another show, so thank you for listening, and thank you to Rodney for inviting me back to do Soundtrack of Your Life once again. Remember, for any requests for future shows, please send them to rodney.collins@gmail.com. The Proclaimers with Sunshine on Leaf to finish. I have been Mark Herridge. Bye for now.

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2: 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Now let's enjoy this episode of Desert Island.

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And you found Desert Island. And me, I'm Doug, your host. 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I'll air your favorites, maybe tell a story or two about your picks, tell you when to listen, get them on the air, and give you all the credit. This week, though, I'm taking over with an American musician, singer, and songwriter. Born in February of 1950 in Wilmington, Delaware, the young George Thorogood showed some interest in sports, particularly baseball, and played semi-pro with drummer Jeff Simon, playing center field on the same team. Throughout the 70s, during his rise to blues guitar fame, Thorogood played baseball for the Roberto Clemente League in Delaware, where he was at one time named Rookie of the Year for playing second base. Not too shabby. Yeah, and this is something he was able to do until music success caught up with him. By the way, the Roberto Clemente League is a group of 4 to 18-year-old boys and girls from the Wilmington, Delaware area who love the game of baseball. The organization provides an opportunity for players from the community to improve their baseball skills as well as learn valuable life lessons, including teamwork, sportsmanship, discipline, and perseverance that they can draw from years to come. Thorogood took his daughter to Chicago for her first major league game, the Cubs versus the Rockies, during which he sang Take Me Out to the Ball Game. In a 2011 Guitar World interview, he stated, "I'm a Mets fan. There aren't many of us, but you know, that's me." And let me ask, is there nothing more American than baseball and blues? Well, yeah, apple pie, right? Hey, for guitarist George Thorogood, they're both roads he walked with passion. One is a rookie second baseman, as I said, and one as a maestro showman, master of American blues rock, the kind founded in the late 60s by artists like Eric Clapton and Jimmy Page, but refined to perfection on the American shores of Delaware after he heard acoustic blues man John Hammond. The year was 1970, and ironically, it was a period of time when the freeform music that marked the late 60s and paved the way for great blues rock trios like Cream to develop was being tamed into what would soon become a more corporate form of rock, replacing its blues fangs with business and money-driven corporate dentures. But George Thorogood didn't know any better than to recreate the sounds he was hearing from the likes of John Hammond, which led him to his roots before anyone knew to apply such a label to any form of music. He soon emerged as a monster guitar player with the ability to spin blues licks faster than you could say home run. His repertoire grew and was unique for its time, comprised almost exclusively from the catalog of Chess Records and the great R&B and blues recordings of the 50s. He explored raw and powerful interpretations of Bo Diddley, Chuck Berry, Howlin' Wolf, and John Lee Hooker, while stylizing the blues feel of Elmore James. Oh yeah, I'm about to launch into some of his raw and powerful guitar playing. But in the 70s, baseball wasn't through with George Thorogood. A devout fan, he has been known to schedule his concert tours around the baseball season. But this hour is about the musician, so let's go. In 1979, his first two albums caught national attention. It was these two albums and Thorogood's 1980 National 50-50 Tour, that took him to all 50 American states in 50 nights. Holy cow. That caught the attention of the Rolling Stones when they were scouting opening acts for their 1981 tour. Makes me tired to even think about that sort of schedule. For many in the audience, Thorogood and the Destroyers even out-rocked the Stones, sometimes nearly stealing the show, even leading Mick Jagger and Keith Richards to consider replacing Ron Wood with Thorogood when Wood was having problems with heroin addiction at the peak of the tour. The attention this garnered led to a 30-year career on the road and to several best-selling albums, including the now classic Bad to the Bone and the platinum 1986 live album. In 1982, when he left Rounder Records and signed with EMI Capital and released the single Bad to the Bone, the song went on to become his best-known record, largely due to its use in films and commercials. Thorogood said in an interview, quote,
I once talked to Randy Newman, and I was freaked out because he told me he was a big fan of mine. I said, hey, you're Randy Newman, you're a genius. And after a while, he got a little miffed, and he said, George, can't I like Bad to the Bone? What's the matter with you? Later, he was singing the national anthem at a ball game, and I couldn't even concentrate on the game because I was so freaked out that Randy Newman not only knew who I was, but that he dug what I do, end quote. Thorogood first wanted Muddy Waters to record the song, but his manager declined the offer. He then asked Bo Diddley to record the song, but Bo didn't have a recording deal at the time, so the Destroyers ended up recording it instead. That's good. Want to hear it? Okay. Here's George Thorogood and the Delaware Destroyers, Bad to

0: Well, now that last one, moving on over, goes back to 1947. Nope, not original to George Thorogood, but to singer-songwriter Hank Williams. The song is considered one of the earliest examples of rock and roll music. Through many claims, the song Rock Around the Clock, released in 1954 by Bill Haley and the Comets, was the first rock and roll single. It resembles Movin' On Over, as both features the same 12-bar blues arrangement. I see what you think. Here's Rock Around the Clock with Bill Haley, well, and his Comets.
1: 1, 2, 3 o'clock, 4 o'clock, rock. 5, 6, 7 o'clock, 8 o'clock.

Way back in 1956, Bo Diddley wrote the song, Who Do You Love? The idea came to him in Kansas City, where he heard a group of children trying to out-brag one another using a particular rhythm. Quote, it was like an African chant, and I wanted words that would suit it, end quote. The title that included the words who do alluded to the African-American slave beliefs and observances hoodoo. Sort of makes sense considering the kids and the African chant. He explained that the first line, I got 47 miles of barbed wire, came to him quickly. But he said, I couldn't get a rhyme for it. I thought of car tires and mule trains and couldn't get anything to fit. Then one day I said, use a cobra snake, and my drummer, Clifton James, added, for a necktie. Makes you wonder, you know, how lyrics are sort of put together. Those lines were directed at a female he's trying to woo. Who do you love, me or him? George Thorogood and the Destroyers recorded Who Do You Love for their second album, Moving On Over, in 1976. The Destroyers played the song during sound checks, and they ended up recording it when they ran out of material for the album. Snakeskin shoes, baby, put them on your feet. Got the good time music with a Bo Diddley beat. Who do you love? Turn it up.

Well, now, I could not resist spinning the original song Madison Blues by the legendary Elmore James. He recorded it back in 1960. Sadly, the world would lose this blues pioneer and king of the slide guitar just 3 years later. The Madison Blues, incidentally, was a semi-professional minor league baseball team in Madison, Wisconsin from 1923 to 42. Sort of goes with Thorogood's love of baseball now, doesn't it? Now, where was I? Oh yeah, the Destroyers, I Drink Alone. Take a sip of something. Yeah, on with the show.

Yeah, now that last one, If You Don't Start Drinking, didn't happen without a bit of controversy. Following the single's release, an executive director at the Alcoholism and Drug Abuse Council in Orange County, New York, called for radio stations in New York to not play the song, claiming it promoted abuse while drinking and driving. EMI America and Thorogood have denied this claim, with EMI issuing a statement saying, quote, "The song in question is meant as a tongue-in-cheek exchange between two adults in the privacy of their own home and should in no way be construed as an endorsement of indiscriminate drinking," end quote. Thorogood has said that he was afraid the song would be controversial and that he brought it up to EMI America, but they ended up releasing it anyway. Seems George was right. All right then, one last and probably my favorite song, or songs, from George Thorogood and the Destroyers is next. Before I get to it, though, I want your list of songs for life on a deserted island, which is what this show is all about. It's really easy to hear your songs. Send me an email with your favorites to desertisland@kciw.org. I'll pull them together, tell a few facts as you've been listening to. I'll tell you when to listen, get them on the air, and give you all the credit. I will. 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You have us wherever internet access is available. Okay, now, this one is, as I said, really two songs grouped together. The Destroyers' version comes about 18 years after the first recording. I liked them so much that I chose to do the originals and then the George Thorogood and Destroyers' versions. Originally, though, House Rent Boogie and One Bourbon, One Scotch, and One Beer were two different songs. I'll tell you more about it in a sec. Here's the early version that sounded quite like this.

House Rent Boogie. I told the landlady I had lost my job and I didn't have the rent. She said, I don't care about you ain't got the rent, because all I want is my money. You've been here 3 weeks and you ain't paid a dime. So give me one more week to get the money together. She said, I'm going to give you one more week. You're going to have the rent out the door, you're going to go. The next week come, I didn't have the rent. And I come in, I sneaked in the house late that night. That morning come, she knocked on my door. Said, I want my money right now. I said, lady, and I all day long trying to find a job, and I ain't found nothing. And I've been here for quite a little while. She said, I want my money right now. I said, wait till I go out the street and come back. Taking my old guitar, go out in the street, on the corner. I sat down. I said, fellas, some give me a nickel, and some give me a dime, and some give me a quarter, and I pay right here for you all day long, because I can't go home. The old landlady got my clothes on the porch. I don't like that stuff. I played and I played. When I got to the house, my rent I owed was $36 and something for the 3 weeks. I only had $10 of that money. And I told her, I said, I made $10 a day. Give me 3 days and I get the rest of it. She said, all righty. When the 3 days come, I was $6 short. She threw me in the street in all of my clothes. I said, fellas, don't ever get behind your rent if you can help it, because it's hard. Throw your clothes in the street. I mean in the street, in the dead open street. Got nowhere to go, it's cold outside. You don't like that stuff.

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I had no place to go. I goes to my sister-in-law's house. She acted all funny. I stood around till it got late that night. She kept a yawning, you know. She wouldn't cook. She eats in the kitchen one at a time. And I sit there. After a while, she said, well, we got to go to bed. And you know, we crowded up there. We wanted to stay all night, but we ain't got no place for you to stay. Now, that's the way your people do it. The house rent book. The house rent book. 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

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By that time, 1:45, last call for alcohol. I looked down the bar, at the bartender. I'm like, hey, what do you want?

0: Okay, now that was John Lee Hooker. Thorogood recorded One Bourbon, One Scotch, One Beer for his 1977 debut album George Thorogood and the Destroyers. His version is a medley in which Hooker's version of this song is preceded by another Hooker song, House Rent Boogie, which serves as the backstory to explain the singer's situation. Thorogood was inspired to cover the song after hearing Hooker's version of the song on his live album, as well as seeing Hooker play the song live in 1971. According to Hooker, quote, he, Thorogood, told me he was going to do that, and I said, okay, go ahead. Wow, what a quote, huh? So George told Hooker that he was going to do the song, and John Lee Hooker said, okay, go ahead. Anyway. Amos Milburn was the first to record the song, originally titled One Scotch, One Bourbon, and One Beer, on July 30th of 1953. Yeah, just 2 weeks before I was born. This R&B song was later famously covered by John Lee Hooker in 1966 and popularized in a rock version by the Destroyers. While originally One Scotch, One Bourbon, One Beer, it became widely known as One Bourbon, One Scotch, One Beer. Okay, to put a wrap on this hour, here is George Thorogood and the Destroyers. My favorite. One bourbon, one scotch, one beer. Okay, until next time, long live Freeform Radio. I'll see you. Turn it up.
1: I want to tell you a story about the house rent blues. I come home one Friday. Had to tell the landlady I done lost my job. She said, that don't confront me, long as I get my money next Friday. Now next Friday I come, I didn't get the rent, and out the door I went.

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I come home one particular evening. The landlady said, "You got the rent money yet?" I said, "No. Can't find no job. Therefore, I ain't got no money to pay the rent." She said, "I don't believe you're trying to find no job." Said, "I seen you today. You were standing on a corner, leaning up against a post." I said, "But I'm tired. I've been walking all day." She said, "That don't confront me. Long as I get my money next Friday." 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

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He come out of the house. I could see in his face. I know there was no. He said, I don't know, man. She kind of funny, you know. I said, I know. Everybody funny. Now you funny too. So I go back home. I tell the landlady, I got a job. I'm gonna pay the rent. She said, yeah. I said, oh, yeah.

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0: Hey, are you feeling guilty for not feeling guilty? My name is Ray Gary. I produce a show on KCIW called What's Going On. I'll play music that'll give you all the conscience you need. What's Going On? 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
1: It's September 2nd, and on this day in 1969, America's very first non-human bank teller was put to work. Automatic teller machines, or ATMs, revolutionized the banking industry, giving folks 24/7 access to at least some of their money. Now, the ATM that debuted in New York in 1969 was only able to give out cash, but within 2 years, an ATM that could also handle multiple functions and give customers their account balances was in use. Today, there are well over a million ATMs around the world ready to dispense your cash. We're told that in 2005, more than 170 million Americans over the age of 18 had an ATM card. Not surprisingly, ATMs get their busiest workouts on Fridays. For KCIW News, I'm Lori Gallo-Stoddard.
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4: 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I'm Chris Heim.

Next, I'm in the Global Village. It's the original Mambo Kings. We will highlight music from the artists who helped put together the craze of the 50s that brought Mambo music to the attention of the world. And we'll also explore some of the offshoots of that initial Mambo craze. We'll get things underway with a song that is considered to be the start of Mambo music. It goes all the way back to the 30s in Cuba. And one of the artists who was in the midst of all of that was Cachao. And here is his version of the song that was called Mambo as we begin this visit to the Global Village.

0: Well, I hope you brought your dancing shoes this time here to the Global Village as we highlight the original Mambo Kings and also some of the offshoots around the time that Mambo music became really popular. We actually started with one of the songs that helped to create that whole style of music anyway. Going back to the late 30s in Cuba in a band that was led by flutist Antonio Arcaño. And a couple of interesting artists who were in his band, including Orestes Lopez and Cachao. And the two of them kind of developed slightly different forms of mambo music that drew on a section of the danzón and more upbeat and improvised section. And they took it and ran with it, including on a song called Mambo, which may be the very first thing that you could call a mambo. Orestes Lopez wrote it, and Cachao recorded it. We heard his version with his orchestra to start off things for us. And then it took about a decade or so before mambo music really took off, and especially taking off in the U.S. and especially taking off in a venue called the Palladium, where the big three would perform. Those three we actually heard: Tito Puente, Machito, and Tito Rodriguez. We heard Tito Puente early on in his career with a thing called Cool Mambo, right after that version of Mambo from Cachao. Followed that with Machito and his Afro-Cuban orchestra, and Mario Bauza, who was the musical director for the group, having a big role in shaping the sound of Machito's band, and also bringing a jazz influence into it. Latin jazz really kind of coming from both ends, Dizzy Gillespie and Chano Pozo from the jazz end, and Machito and Mario Bauza from the Latin music end. We heard Mambo Mucho Mambo from Machito. Followed that with the Tony and Lucille Mambo, Tito Rodriguez, the third of the big three that would perform at the Palladium. And then an artist who really helped to popularize Mambo music around the world, and that was Perez Prado. And we heard one of his big hits, Mambo No. 5, to wrap up that round. Then here in the Global Village, I'm Chris Heim here with you. And as Mambo music became popular, a whole bunch of artists in a number of different realms began to adopt it, sometimes in the form of somewhat novelty music recordings, but there were quite a few of them, and we'll explore some of those after a quick break when we're back here in the Global.
1: Hello, my name is Dave Watkins. I am here to tell you about The Country Mile, the premium quality radio hour playing proper country music. Also, you can take part in the weekly quiz, Tennessee Quiz Key. Oh, yes. 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
2: W News reporting is made possible in part from the generosity of Robert Silky O'Sullivan. Silky O'Sullivan loves truth, justice, silly words, and his late wife, Alice. Thank you, Silky, for your continuing support. Oh.

love. Morning, noon, and night time too. It's the Mamba. He goes.

He goes,

0: some of the offshoots there of the original mambo craze. It was just a period of time when everybody and anybody had to record a mambo song, and we heard a few examples of that there at the end from West Coast Latin Jazz vibes player Cal Jader, who early in his career was part of an early group with Dave Brubeck, there with his Modern Mambo Quintet from the album Mambo with Jader. We heard Lucero. In front of that, it was John Lee Hooker, who also had to get in on the craze. They're doing Mambo Chillin'. We heard as well Jack Costanzo, who was one of the pioneers on the bongos, and we heard him doing Peter Gunn theme mambo. Also, Ruth Brown, one of the popular and very successful R&B singers, she did one too called Mambo Baby, and we started with the classic from Rosemary Clooney, Mambo Italiano. As we're highlighting some of the original early mambo, this time around here in the Global Village, we mentioned Mario Bauza and his major role with Machito in his orchestra. He was also a composer, and one of the classics that he wrote was a song called At the Mambo Inn, a song that would continue to get recorded over the years. And after a quick break, we will hear George Benson's version of it. So stay with us. We're back in just a minute here in the Global
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rhythms and slave driving rhythms. Intuitive like roots rush into this cave in the heart and light the way brightly. Like a filament, and I see the window open in me. Bands of light music.

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not yet. Too much in the head to be moved by life. Beware when there is no music. No beat, tone consciousness, moving heart, moving feet. Beware the

getting a couple of more recent things in there as well, but still in that classic mambo spirit there at the end. Percussionists Bobby Matos and John Santos, who teamed up for an album together called Mambo Jazz with I Don't Speak Spanish, But I Understand Everything When I'm Dancing. We heard as well Joe Cuba. This was kind of around the end of the whole mambo craze, mid-60s by this point, that he recorded that song Mambo of the Times on his album Digging the Most. Joe Cuba, who would have a little more success with Boogaloo in the little period of time when that was popular. But there with Mambo of the Times, Joe Cuba doing that. We heard Machito and his orchestra with Charlie Parker joining in on Mango Mangue. And we began with George Benson doing his version of the Mambo classic at the Mambo Inn that Mario Bowser wrote. And quite the jazz lineup with him on that particular track. McCoy Tyner and Ron Carter, Herlin Riley, and additional percussion from Lenny Castro. As we've been highlighting some classic Mambo sounds and the Mambo Kings this time here in the Global Village. Full playlist for this and all of our shows, information about upcoming shows, world music news, videos, all sorts of stuff you will find on our Facebook page. 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Global Village is a production of KMUW, Wichita Public Radio. I'm Chris Heim. Thanks for being with us here in the Global Village. We'll leave you with one last one from El Rey, Tito Puente, one of the big three at the Palladium at the height of the Mambo craze, and a song that he originally recorded around that time. It was used in the film The Mambo Kings and got a lot of attention, so he re-recorded it on an album that he did called Royalty. Tito Puente here with Mambo Gallego.

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0: 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Thank you for tuning into this week's interesting program. I'm Dr. Gigi, and my co-host is, as always, Jacques Kepner. How are you today, Jacques?
1: Hello, my name is Jacques, and I'm an alcoholic. Oh, shoot, that's the wrong speech. Darn it. Thank you for joining this week's interesting program, folks. I'm Dr. Gigi.
0: Oh, my God.
1: Sorry. Welcome to the Doc and Jacques Radio Variety Show. Great show coming your way. Special thanks to Tony. Tony's out of the office today, but Ray Simon
0: all by himself.
1: Is in there all by himself, and
0: go,
1: we're under
0: Ray,
1: good hands.
0: Go, Ray.
1: Who's there right now, engineering, and Tom Bozak for your post-production. Editing, and Linda Bozak, thanks for listening, and all the others out there. You're hearing this live syndicated show right now on KCIW in Brookings, Oregon, and that said, the same syndicated show will be rebroadcast in exactly 1 week from now on Wednesdays, 8 o'clock in the morning at our coastal southern friends, KZZH 96.7 FM. Hello all to you down there in Arcata, Eureka, Humboldt region. And then a few hours later next Wednesday, you'll hear the same show on 101.1 FM in Crescent City on KFUG, my old dig. So Dr. Gigi and I have got your coasts covered. All right. It's that time when good medicine and health tips are colorfully presented by my German-American multi-patent-holding medical doctor, scientist, university professor, syndicated broadcaster, newspaper columnist, and did I mention a great artist? You are a really accomplished artist. And so much more. Dr. Gudrun or Gigi Reed. Okay, Doc.
0: It's really not French, but okay.
1: Oh, well, Gigi. Okay, Doc, what medical marvels do you have for us today on this week's health segment of MDGG?
0: All right. Today, us, will be talking about something that many of us start with our day with.
1: Vitamins. Okay, what's the etymology of that word?
0: Etymology, Doctor? As in,
1: what's
0: isn't
1: its
0: that
1: origins?
0: the bees and
1: no,
0: flies?
1: That's entomology. That's about insects. This is etymology. E-T-Y.
0: Okay.
1: M-O-L-O.
0: All right, so listen up. In the 20th century, turn of the 20th century, 1911.
1: That's when my dad was born.
0: Yeah. There was this Dr. Casimir Funk. I think he was
1: Casimir Funk?
0: Yeah,
1: I think
0: he was Russian or something.
1: Okay.
0: Anyway, he found out that beriberi is a disease that's out there that can make nerves not function correctly. He saw that a lot of Asian countries have that more than others. And then he saw, they eat all this white rice. And so what he did is he fed the birds with polished white rice. And then the birds developed some paralysis resembling the beriberi.
1: Wow.
0: And then he gave them brown rice, normal rice, or unpolished Holtz rice, and they regrouped. So he thought, wow, whatever that is vital to life. And he called it Vita.
1: Then
0: there were amines. So that's a chemical something or other. And he called it vitamines.
1: Wow. Now we know. All right.
0: Yeah. Want to know more?
1: Yep.
0: A vitamin is an organic compound. As I said, it's not a protein. And a vitamin, by definition, is needed in very small amounts for normal growth, for normal metabolism, and tissue function.
1: Okay.
0: Often we cannot make it. Sometimes we can make part of it, or we can do the last step of having that vitamin. But usually we need to take it in with FUD.
1: Food. That's German talking.
0: Okay.
1: Fortified products or supplements. Debbie and Scott, do you take vitamins at all in the morning? Supplements? Or
2: a lot of supplements.
1: Yeah. Cool. Yeah. All right. We're into it. Doctor, you are my daily dose of vitamin D because you're a bright light that I love.
0: Thank you.
1: Yeah. There you go.
0: So vitamin D, funny thing, comes up now, is a little bit of a special thing. We make one stage, actually a couple of stages of the vitamin D, which is, believe it or not, a steroid. So we make it in our liver, but we also need the last step in the skin. We need sunlight for that to make it in the active vitamin D form. And we also can make some vitamin K.
1: Yeah.
0: We need the microbes for that. Now, unlike carbohydrates, fats, proteins, and alcohol, which is actually a carbohydrate, vitamins provide no calories, so indulge. They are not fuel. They are also not fuel. They are little tiny chemicals that enable the chemical functions, regulatory processes that allow the cells to do what they do best.
1: And let the body function. Great. Mm-hmm. I had a scare recently when I thought my vitamins might be cancerous, doctor. Fortunately, the test showed it was B9.
0: So the B complex vitamins, they are very important in the role of being a coenzyme and helping the enzymes do the enzyme stuff.
1: Okay.
0: Niacin.
1: Ooh, I tried that the other day. I got flushed.
0: Yeah, did you?
1: Yeah, I did. It's crazy. I don't like it.
0: Vitamin is also called vitamin B3. Participates in cellular energy transfer reactions. Probably hence the flushing.
1: Over my
0: folic
1: head.
0: Acid or folate is vitamin B9.
1: B9 again.
0: Yeah, we need that for DNA synthesis and cell division.
1: Well, that's your world, DNA.
0: Vitamin D, as I said, helps regulate transcription, which we need to divide cells. Calcium and phosphate balance, very important for our bones. Vitamin C and vitamin E also have antioxidant, or also called redox active functions, which is part of it, helping to protect the cells from certain forms of oxidative injury, which is then linked to cancer.
1: Oh, boy. Doctor, maybe you need a little bit more vitamin me in your life.
0: Sorry.
1: Yeah, I like that one, too.
0: So some actually, there are some schools of thought out there that mega super IV indulgence of vitamin C can overcome cancer. When we don't have enough vitamins, then we can be pretty sick, like the beriberi part.
1: Yeah.
0: Vitamin C deficiency causes
1: scurvy.
0: Limeys.
1: Limeys, yeah, the limey disease.
0: Which was a notorious disease for sailors, right? Because they didn't get any fresh fruits, so yeah. They didn't get any vitamin C.
1: I think Ray Simon might have limey.
0: Folic acid or folate deficiency can cause something called megaloblastic anemia,
1: okay.
0: Meaning the cells are big cells and you have not enough red blood cells.
1: Oh, boy.
0: And in early pregnancy, you need that. Because if you don't have it, it raises the risk of neural tube defects, meaning the spinal cord doesn't really close.
1: Yikes. That's not good. Mm-hmm. Well, you like the vitamin me one? Well, doctor, I wonder if you could help me because I seem to be suffering from a lack of vitamin U. Two in a row.
0: You're giving Scott some ideas how to talk to Debbie. Okay, moving on. Too little vitamin D does lead to rickets or osteomalacia in adults. So osteomalacia means the bones don't function. They get kind of softish, so they don't hold up anymore. Vitamin A deficiency, we know. Where's vitamin A located? What do we know?
1: Ice, on the ice.
0: On the ice,
1: yes,
0: the carrots, right? Mm-hmm. Vitamin A, the carrots, the rabbits see really well. So then we can see vitamin A is needed into the darkness differentiation, seeing light waves in the darkness or when it's almost dark.
1: Really? Interesting.
0: So there's two groups.
1: Okay.
0: There is the water-soluble and the fat-soluble vitamins. The water-soluble vitamins are all the C's, well, the C and all the B's. And
1: okay.
0: I already said most of the B's, but there's also thiamine, B1, which is used for alcohol misuse.
1: Uh-oh.
0: Riboflavin, that's a B2 that we think it's important.
1: That's the flavor of the alcohol.
0: The what?
1: Riboflavin is the flavor of the alcohol. B1, right?
0: Geez. Okay. Pantothenic acid, B5.
1: Wait, say that medical work.
0: Pantothenic acid.
1: Okay,
0: so the vitamin B6 is a cute one because all it has is the name vitamin B6.
1: That's a biotin.
0: That's vitamin B7.
1: Oh, it's sorry.
0: Cute that okay, B6 only has that name.
1: Okay.
0: B9 was folic acid. B12, also called cobalamin.
1: All right.
0: Yeah.
1: Well, I asked Dr. Gigi, everyone, why she taps that little orange rubber-headed hammer on patients' knees. Guess what she told me?
0: What?
1: She told me she does it just for kicks.
0: Good one, yeah.
1: Okay, anything more, Doc?
0: So the fat-soluble vitamins A, D, E, and K need to be taken up with food unless we do a little bit of K, a little bit of D. And because they're fat soluble, we can, number one, overdose.
1: Uh-oh.
0: With the other ones, we really cannot overdose. Number two, they're stored, and the deficiency of such takes much longer to change our bodily function. So the water-soluble ones, all the Bs and the 1C, we cannot really overdose, but we need to keep it up because it also gets swamped out with the urine. The K and the those liver takes longer for us.
1: Okay, vitamin A, I ate so many carrots, and I was literally, people were saying I was starting to get an orange tint.
0: Yeah.
1: Do you remember that?
0: Right.
1: I ate so many, so that's not water soluble then. A is sticking with me.
0: Right.
1: Okay, cool.
0: That's the carotene, actually. It's not the vitamin A. It's the carotene that stuck with you.
1: Dr. Gigi that I only get sick on the weekdays. I think I have a weekend immune system. All right. Well, there we go, folks. Let's get right into our guest. We're running right on time. On the northernmost edge of California and southern Oregon, it feels like a place on a map more than a threshold into another age. In Del Norte County, the Redwood Forest rises from the earth with a quiet authority. Its ancient trunks, broad as rooms and high enough to pull the eye beyond ordinary thought. Ferns unfold beneath their shade and mist settles softly along the trails, and the hush between the trees seems to hold centuries of rain, wind, and wonder.
0: Here, the forest does not end at the shoreline. It spills toward a wild, shining coast where the Pacific rolls against sea stacks, rocky coves, and long stretches of windswept beach. Around Crescent City and north into Brookings, the ocean is ever-changing, silver beneath fog, deep blue beneath clear sky, and fierce with white-capped waves when the storms arrive.
1: Which we're going through right now.
0: Right?
1: Yeah.
0: Rivers race down from the forested mountains, carrying cold, clear water through valleys alive with bird, salmon, elk, and towering evergreens. It is a landscape of grandeur, but also of intimacy, a place where every turn in the road can reveal a hidden beach, a moss-covered trail, or a grove that makes a visitor

0: More than directions along a trail. Debbie and Scott help people slow down, look closely, and understand what they're seeing. The scale of the trees, the delicate life carpeting of the forest floor, and the importance of protecting these rare and irreplaceable landscapes. Whether welcoming first-time visitors or assisting seasoned explorers, they bring local knowledge, generosity, and genuine enthusiasm to every outing.
1: Lastly, their work is connected with the spirit of organizations such as the Redwood Conservancy, a nonprofit dedicated to supporting the people, places, and natural treasures of this remarkable coastal region. In a land where ancient forests meet mountain rivers and the endless Pacific, the Titaneers help ensure that wonder is not merely observed but fully embraced. And so, without any further verbiage from us, we are happy to welcome our friends, Scott and Debbie Krasinowski, and
0: where?
1: To the Doc and Jacques radio show. Welcome, you two. All right.
2: Thank you.
3: Good wow.
2: The intro.
0: Yeah. Right.
1: Thank you.
0: Jacques, he wrote it, thank you for letting me read some.
4: I don't think we can add to what you said about the beauty and wonder.
1: Okay, show's over. Let's find out what. Let's start partying now.
4: Wrapping it up.
1: She's stepping up out of the chair.
0: Well, we still want to know more about you guys. So, Debbie and Scott, where were you born and raised? Debbie,
4: I was born in Southern California, and I moved to Brookings about 7 years ago. I wanted to get out of the crazy rat race of Southern California.
1: Smart move.
4: And found this beautiful place, and it's full of serenity, quiet, peaceful, no crowds.
1: Yeah.
4: I'm so happy here. And I met my husband here, so that was wonderful.
1: Big bonus.
0: Yeah. Scott, tell us your take.
3: I spent most of my life growing up in Omaha, Nebraska.
1: That's right.
3: Came out to this area, saw how beautiful it was, and after I retired, I loaded up the car and headed this way.
1: Now, did you have the big van when you were here, or you bought that?
3: A car.
0: Car. Did you have the cute dog, though?
3: That was Debbie has the cute
0: Debbie.
3: Dog.
0: That's your cute dog. Mm-hmm.
1: And so you moved here 5 years ago.
3: Right.
1: Okay.
0: All right. So we'll still get into how you got to know each other, but you are volunteering with an organization. You're both volunteering?
4: We both volunteer.
0: We did have the whole spiel in front, but coming from you guys' mouth.
4: Ah, okay. So how we first heard about Titaneers was through the Talawa Dunes were having a beach cleanup. And so, Scott, didn't you ask me to go?
3: Well, yeah, I asked Debbie to come join me for that. That was one of our early quote-unquote dates.
0: Oh, nice.
1: Were you neighbors or something?
0: How did you?
4: Well, we met through a hiking group. We were already hiking with a group of people.
1: Cool.
4: And
1: that's a great way to meet people.
3: I like to tell people I found her in the woods.
0: All right. So you went with them?
4: Yeah. So we went and did the Talawa Dunes, and they are constantly doing volunteer just about every month. So if anybody's interested looking that up, they have projects going all year round. So
1: we got to get them on the show. Yeah.
3: Yeah.
4: Mm-hmm. So Erin Gates was there, and she shared with us that they were starting this Titaneer program to have people come and basically monitor the trail, make sure people are staying on the trail, offer them information, hand out maps, and asked if we were interested in going on a hike just to see the trail, and we hadn't been. And I had actually looked for the trail myself like a couple years before that. I had read something about it, but it wasn't an official trail. It wasn't open to the public. I went looking for it, and I couldn't find it. So when she mentioned Grove of the Titans, I lit up right away and said, oh, yeah, I want to see that.
3: Yeah, we were both really excited to get over there.
0: So
3: and
0: did they already have all the passageway? You know how they have the grid, the metal? Was
4: no.
0: It
3: no.
0: No.
3: Well, that had been built.
1: New.
0: Yeah.
3: So what happened to history for it a little bit? So in 2011, somebody posted the coordinates to Grove of the Titans online.
0: Okay.
3: So now they started having all these social trails and people going in there and stepping on the roots of the trees, which, as they say, redwoods grow by the inch but die by the foot, meaning you walking on their roots. So in around 2017, 2018, you know, the national parks and everybody was like, we've got to do something or this is going to get destroyed. So then they started raising money and eventually it cost around $3 to $4 million to build the trail.
0: Oh my
3: which then opened up in May of 22.

0: we met with Erin in February of 22. So that's when she was planning on that, but officially opened in May of 22.
1: Right, and it's an amazing trail, and I'm glad it was built. I remember walking it. It wasn't the one with all the snake roots everywhere where you walk. You have to walk.
2: Remember that one?
3: I was that is the Boy Scout trail.
1: That's the Boy Scout trail.
3: That's on the same road, Helen Hill Road, which is how you get to all those trails.
1: Okay, yeah. We went to the Titans.
2: You called it
1: the snake route trail. But we did walk the Titans of the New Trail, and it is really, really beautiful.
2: Yeah, it is. Okay, so what is your title and position?
3: We are National Park Volunteers.
0: Titaneers.
1: And you work with...
2: Yeah, you're wearing a hat. It's so cute.
1: The National Conservancies.
0: So the whole national parks, well, it's particularly the Redwoods. So the Save the Redwoods League, California State Parks, Redwood Parks Conservancy, the National Park Service, they are the ones who all got together and decided we have to build this trail.
1: Right on.
0: The Talawanda Dene Nation was all a part of that too. And so they were the ones who decided we had to get something done.
1: Yeah.
2: Is that part of the Talawanda Dene Nation?
0: It isn't, but they were...
3: They're part of the partners of it because it's their ancestral land.
2: Right. Yeah, very cool. Okay, so now you went there together. What happened? You thought, remember how you invited her over?
0: Right, so I invited her to come over, and I think by then we had started dating each other when that actually occurred, and really enjoyed it. It's a beautiful hike.
1: First kiss under the Redwoods?
0: No, but it wasn't that far away, actually.
1: Something more advanced?
0: No, but it was a hike over by that area, which was our first...
1: That is cool.
0: Our first date hike.
1: For those people that haven't been down there, man, it is so cool. Yeah. It's such a beautiful walk. And I guess with the crowds gone after this coming weekend, it's going to be kind of lonely and not less people.
3: It will start slowing down. It has been so incredibly busy, though. The last few times we've been there, we haven't seen anything like it. It's just...
1: Just tons of cars, lots of dust.
3: Lots of people, lots of happy people enjoying themselves.
1: True.
0: And people from all over the world.
1: Yeah, all over the world.
2: You know, there's a map not close by, and there is the Grove of the Titans. Somebody actually put in with a Sharpie, I think.
3: Mm-hmm. Not all the maps have it on there yet.
2: Yeah, right.
3: Right.
2: So we went there with my nephew and his wife, and that was the first time we saw the metal passageway.
1: Right.
2: And I was surprised because that's when I saw it. It was penciled in. And I said, wow, this must be really, really new. But it had already been going on for 2 years.
1: Have you seen the biggest tree that's out there? There's that one monster. It's off the – you're not supposed to go near it.
0: Oh, yeah. You mean Hyperion?
1: Yeah, Hyperion, yeah.
0: No, right. I've never been there.
1: The Imperium?
0: Hyperion.
1: Hyperion.
0: It's illegal and it's kind of – unknown exactly.
1: Yeah, they don't want you to know where that is.
0: But a lot of people listening might not actually know how to get to Grove of the Titans. So basically, if you go through Hi-Hoochie and eat at the Hi-Hoochie Cafe, it's a great place for the lunch, too.
3: Yeah, and hit the
0: shout out for that.
3: Hi-Hoochie Visitor Center, too.
1: That's right. Stop in there.
2: Yeah.
0: And then after you've gone through Hi-Hoochie, you'll take the first right and go over the two bridges, and then on the right onto Holland Hill Road. You'll see Stout Grove first. Then when you get to a bathroom, that will be where Grove of the Titans is. And if you go to the next bathroom, further down, that's where Boy Scout Trail is.
2: Wait, how close is it from Hi-Hoochie then?
3: It's so close.
0: From Fred Meyer, it's almost exactly a 40-minute drive to the trailhead of Grove of the Titans.
1: Fred Meyer here in
0: Brookings.
1: When we were living in Crescent City, we'd drive up from on Elk Grove Crossroads, or we'd go up the other way. And it was literally... To the Grove, it's 8 miles from our home.
3: Yeah. Right.
1: It was like the best, coolest thing to do, and just walking on that road. Tell us, is it a nonprofit, 501c3, the whole organization, the blanket organization?
3: Yes, it is. Cool. It is a nonprofit. And one way you can help them is when you do go to any of the visitor centers, the visitor center in Crescent City or in Hi-Hoochie, the merchandise they sell goes back into support them. It's
1: cute stuff. I mean,
0: No, the Redwood Parks and Conservancy, they do a great job. They've got all sorts of other things. They handle the tickets to get into the Fern Canyon.
2: And that's Autumn, right? Autumn is the conservancy. We had her on the show. Hey, Autumn. And they did that the concert by the Whalehead by down in Crescent City. Remember it was – or no, they were involved there. That's where we talked
1: to her. Oh,
2: yeah.
1: There was a concert.
2: There was a concert. Yeah, and they were partly sponsoring it. So you guys are all over the place. That's really cool. Yeah.
3: So they also sponsor the – what is it? The
0: Nighttime Walk at Pretty Creek?
3: May the Forest Be With You.
1: That festival.
3: That Star Wars.
1: Yeah, the festival.
3: That
1: right.
3: festival.
2: Yeah, that's where Star Wars really close. That's where Star Wars on Hoth or whatever, right? Mm-hmm. That's where it was filmed. The old trees are still there and ferns and people from other states.
1: There's a couple dead Ewoks in there, too.
2: It's just amazing because it's really only found there. This is it. That's the area with the redwoods. So very cool.
1: It's wonderful.
2: Now, what is this, the stars, the nightly walk? What's that?
3: Oh, the candlelight walk. So
0: cool. It's a candlelight walk that they do down in Prairie Creek, which is further south. It's another redwoods park further south.
2: Is it also your conservancy?
0: The conservancy, We weren't able to volunteer for it. We were asked to, but we weren't able to go down. But that's also supposed to be really, really cool.
1: Cool. Nighttime under the stars. What a great idea, right?
0: Yeah.
1: Except if it's foggy. All right. So who came up with the name Titaneer?
3: I think it was Aaron Gates, who was the first superintendent of the state and national parks. That lady that we talked to long ago, because she was instrumental in starting the whole Grove of the Titans Trail. So I think she probably picked the name.
1: Yeah.
3: But we're not certain.
1: It's a great name. When you say I'm a Titaneer,
3: we saw each other
1: at the festival. It's like, wait a minute. We're just talking about mountaineers and Titaneers. All right. So as a Titaneer volunteer and out there on the field, what is a typical average day like for both of you when you're out on the field?
3: So a typical day, we go and spend 4 hours twice a month. They want an 8-hour-a-month commitment from us at the minimum. So we get out there at least 2 4-hour-hour days. So we show up at 9 at the Hiuchi Visitor Center. We pick up our backpack that has our supplies, maps for to hand out to people. It has a junior park ranger book for kids
0: that they love.
3: Stickers and a walkie-talkie radio.
1: Oh, how cool.
3: Yeah, so they do train you how to use the walkie-talkie radio. There's a little bit of training to become a Titaneer. Mm-hmm. They want you to know how to reach out if there is an incident on the trail. They teach you de-escalation techniques, which we haven't needed.
0: Right.
3: And probably never
1: will. Wait a minute, de-escalation. Some kid is just running through the...
0: Somebody wants to bring their dog on the trail with them.
1: Oh, that's right, no dogs.
0: It's California.
3: No dogs.
0: California doesn't necessarily like dogs on the trails. And the trail itself has metal grates, which are really rough, and they will tear up the dog's foot.
1: Yeah, but every time we've gone, we've seen people walking with their dogs. It's like
0: it's rare. At least on the trail itself.
1: I'm talking about Stout Grove, but Stout Grove is the same way. I don't think you're allowed to do it.
3: No,
0: you're not supposed to.
1: Yeah, that's where I've seen most of the dogs.
0: Yeah,
1: Stout Grove.
2: Okay, do they train you what to say? I mean, obviously, right? Did you know about the redwoods or the Titans?
0: As far as dogs are concerned, or just general?
2: Like the
1: cats,
2: cats too.
0: Cats too. Yeah,
1: not be anti.
0: Just be anti-dog.
1: Yeah.
0: No cats on trail.
1: Birds.
2: Oh my goodness.
3: Well, I do want to say though about bringing your dog to the Grove of the Titans. It's always shaded. There is no sunny part on the road there, so you can always leave your dog in the car. You know, it's never hotter than 60 degrees, and you're in the shade. So, you know, we encourage people to leave their dogs
1: in the car.
3: Crack the
1: windows just a little bit.
2: Right.
3: If they brought them at all, you know.
1: And do kids, like, break through? Because when you're walking that trail, it says, do not go down this trail, right? Little shortcuts. And I thought, you know, I'm tempted immediately when I see a sign that says, don't do that. I'm just like,
3: it's human nature, right?
1: I want to go down.
0: Sadly, it is, but that's been one of the problems, and we've seen that. That's probably the worst part of it. It was so much more pristine when we first started, but then you start getting, and I understand it, the kids want to go off trail, but then you start seeing all these little trails that are going, and people going up
1: on the past 4 years, you've seen that big of a change?
0: Oh, yes.
1: Wow,
0: absolutely.
1: What a trip. Maybe we got to go back there. We haven't been back about a year and a half.
3: You can definitely see the damage of people, and people have found all – I mean, you're out for a beautiful hike, but yet people still want to search for a shortcut. It's like human nature also. So you see them cut across to cut off an area.
1: Cool.
0: Yeah.
2: All right. So when you do that, the 4 hours every other week, or I guess, do you do that all year? Is it
1: year round?
0: You can. The main time is really from April through the end of September. During the rainy season, we're not required to go out. We still do it.
1: Yeah. Yeah.
0: Just for fun, but it's a lot fewer people. You're going from 500 people to 50 to 100.
2: You're going together, right? So there's two rangers. Because when I went, there was only one. Well, I don't remember, but the lady.
1: At the end of the trail, right? Mm-hmm.
2: Yeah, she was on there and she was everybody's. Yeah.
0: And there's a lot of actually single people who go out and do it because it's a very safe and busy place.
2: Yeah.
0: So I wouldn't want to have any ladies think, oh, I can't do that. You can.
2: Right.
0: Volunteer. It's a very busy place, there's lots of activity.
2: Has it ever rained? Do you guys go over there when it's raining?
0: Actually, when it's pouring like it is now, but when it's sprinkling, we go and hike in the redwoods.
1: Are you
0: because
1: there,
0: they
1: like,
0: stop the rain.
2: Right.
1: Yeah, that's true.
3: The canopy of the trees, the rain doesn't even reach the ground.
0: Don't even get wet.
1: Crazy. It's so beautiful then.
2: They ask you, like, sometimes when there's, I'm making this up, Japanese people or Chinese or German, do they ever not speak English, so you kind of have to think of other languages that you might speak?
3: I think for the most part, and we do offer information in other languages, brochures and maps, but usually everybody we meet has spoken English,
0: and
3: we've met people
0: English,
3: from everywhere.
0: We have met.
1: Hey, she speaks French and German. Okay, I have to stop right here because time flies when we're having fun. It's already that mid-break time here on the Doc and Jacques Live Radio Show, proudly broadcasting from KCIW 100.7 FM studios in lovely coastal Brookings, Oregon, and beyond. 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A big shout-out to Levi and Barbara. 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Nick and Lisa Rail, who are traveling this week. I think they're heading to Nashville. 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And then there's who Gigi is, works 2 weeks or 2.5 weeks of every single month, and that is at Coastal. 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
2: Oh, my gosh.
1: Coastal Home, Health, and Hospice.
2: And I only do the hospice part.
1: You only do the hospice, okay? So welcome aboard. They've been on board for 6 months or so, but we really like you being our sponsor. And lastly, my dear Coast, and yours truly, Dr. Gigi Reed and Jacques Kepner. On behalf of KCIW, thanks to all of you. Okay, we were just talking about in the woods what you're doing. Give us what your day is like and all that. And Gigi, you have some more questions?
2: Do you have any happy, emotional, sad, fantastic, any stories you want to share?
1: Yeah, there has to be some.
3: Well, I'm always so amazed by the big family groups that come through. We'll have these huge families, you know, where it's got grandma, grandpa, their adult kids, their grandkids. You know, there'll be 14 people in a group coming through. And I didn't get a chance to do that when I was growing up with family. And I just love to see these big families come in to spend the day, you know, together out in nature. That's my favorite thing to see.
1: You say there's been some days when there's up to 500 people. So you're encountering a lot of people.
0: Right.
1: And are you wearing a certain vest?
0: So we do have, they've given us clothing to wear and hats and different things. So we're identifiable. We've got our names on everything.
1: Candy striping.
0: We're in blue, though.
1: Oh, okay.
0: And then, you know, along that same lines, I loved it. There was one time I was going out there, and I talked to the mom and dad at the beginning of the trail. And then what happens is we'll usually go walk the trail individually. So the mom and dad were there, and they had a little boy and a girl, you know, 8 or 10 years old. And I get out there, and they had seen a slug. And I told them, oh, do you know a slug has 27,000 teeth and all of this? And just really started connecting with the two kids. And they're following me, and I'm pointing stuff out, and really had a good time with them. And it was really cool. I walked, and I came back out, and then, you know, the dad and the kids came out. The dad came over and shook my hand, and he goes, I asked the kids, what's your favorite part of the vacation? And he goes, this was better than Disneyland, is what the kids said.
1: They didn't
0: so
1: have
0: that,
1: to wait
0: as,
1: in line
0: as a
1: either.
0: Dad, I just kind of teared up.
2: Oh, wow.
1: Even though you're talking about 27,000 teeth on
0: slug? With the little slug. They do. They have 27,000.
1: Wow. And they're out right now. We know more. just yesterday.
0: They're eating Debbie's flowers as we speak.
1: Those leopard, well, they look like leopards, and they look like everything.
0: Bananas slug.
2: The banana slug,
1: but
2: yeah.
1: Some of them are different. They look like leopard and some of them giraffe.
2: Yeah. Giraffe ones.
1: And then there's the leopard ones,
2: Or the leopard ones. In Germany, we have the orange ones, like this orange,
1: Wow.
0: Oh, wow.
1: From all the radioactivity.
3: I have a funny story to share.
1: Tell
3: this. So a family was there, and the mom was telling me, I think the daughter was about 10 or 11, and she said that it was her daughter's idea to go to the Redwoods, and that she wanted to go because of the song, "This Land Is Your Land, This Land Is My Land, from the Redwood Forest
1: to the Gulfstream Waters."
0: So they were going through all of those places. That's what their family vacation was.
2: Oh, whoa.
3: Is that cool?
2: Dang.
1: Right. I mean, it is so cool. The Redwoods, when you're in Germany, I was visiting with her back to her hometown, and the first thing they think, California, they think of the surf. And the Redwoods, right? They think of Southern California. You're from San Francisco. I said, well, there's not so much surfing there. There is, but not like they do in Southern California. But the Redwoods always come up, and everybody always says, the big trees, we'd love to see them. So you're really blessed being able to work in that area. What days do you actually work? Is it Saturdays, Sundays?
0: We choose a couple days of the month. We just choose. So right now I think there's maybe 40 different Titaneers. So people just volunteer and sign up. We've got a sign-up sheet that's
3: online, easy to sign up.
0: And you can either go just as we go as a couple. Some people go individually. Sometimes there might be three or four people on the trail.
2: So it's 4 hours. So one is in the morning and the other one is in the afternoon.
0: Correct. Right?
1: There's volunteers out on the trails every day of the week, 7 days a week?
0: That was in August and July. Wow. Autumn was very happy. She had every day, every shift covered.
1: Cool.
3: Which is the first time that's happened.
1: Really?
3: Because we're still gaining, recognition.
0: And still always looking for more.
1: Yeah, Autumn Sharp, man. She was a great guest. So what day are you going out next? Do you know?
0: Actually, we're there tomorrow.
1: Oh, boy.
3: Yeah.
1: Tomorrow. As I was going to say, give us a call because we might come down and meet you.
3: That would be awesome.
1: Down, because I figured we could break all the rules because you will let us.
2: Oh, my gosh.
0: Don't bring any dogs.
1: Oh, darn it. No smoking, all those kind of things on the trail, right? No vaping.
0: But it'll be really nice because obviously with all of this rain, it has cleared off all the dust off of the plants and things. So it's going to be vibrant green.
2: Yeah. Right.
0: It'll really be beautiful.
1: Yeah.
3: It is a long, dusty road, but don't let that discourage you because it's well worth it to get there.
1: A long and dusty road.
2: So you guys getting a little education, you're getting the outfits and your name on it and everything. Now, who funds that all? How does the funding come back to? Because you're volunteers. You're not getting paid.
3: Redwood Parks Conservancy.
2: Mm-hmm.
3: They have people that, are writing grants and places like REI. His hat is from REI.
1: It says Titan here right there.
3: Places like REI donate boots to us, jackets, vests, shirts.
1: How cool is that? And it's up in your – are you on a board yourself with that? No.
0: We are not, no. We just volunteer a couple times a week or a month.
3: And they have volunteer appreciation days that they do. So we recently went on a hike that was kind of cool because it was a long hike. And normally we wouldn't do the whole hike because it's 6 miles, and that's more than we comfortably like to do. We usually do 2 to 4 miles would be what we're comfortable with. So this they had a car waiting for us to take us back, so we only had to do half the hike. It was Mill Creek to Grove of the Titans.
0: Right, which is a great hike.
1: You hiked that one.
0: I mean, they've had us on the jet boats as a thank you.
3: The Klamath jet boats was a volunteer appreciation.
1: How cool is that?
0: And, they try and have us get together. They'll have an end-of-the-season dinner and all of those kinds of things.
2: Are you friends with any other volunteers?
3: We are. Yeah. We have a couple friends from our hiking group that we hike with normally. Our Titaneers also. Mm-hmm.
1: So are you still hiking just out? Are you going out of doors as much as you used to when you first arrived?
0: Probably not quite as much because
1: we're settling down.
0: We just do it more by ourselves because timing wise of when we can go and we just go.
1: I was hiking here when I arrived in 2021 and it was COVID. And it was like the only place you could go to get out and walk. Mm-hmm. That church is in you know, a few other little organizations, but that was so cool. So
3: yeah, that is one of the things that they say made the Grove of the Titans take off, is it actually officially opened right after COVID ended, after the pandemic was over. So people are just wanting to get outdoors, and they
2: in California, we lived right across from the Lake Earl Wilderness, and they had those closed during COVID.
1: You're kidding me.
2: They put the big old closing gates on there, which makes – and so people parked on the road instead, because it was
1: Lake
2: the outside.
1: Lake Earl Wilderness area, Lua.
2: Right. So just making sure I know where I lived. Okay.
1: You just tell me.
3: Well, shoot, you'll have to take us there. I don't think we've been there.
1: It's cool. Lua is cool. It's got, 11,000 acres directly across the street from the house right there and right across the street.
2: You would think, because it's outside, that you can go there. Right.
3: Right.
2: Yeah, it was closed. It was, the gate is still there, but now it's open.
1: So, yeah.
2: How do people get to become a volunteer? Where do they go?
3: Actually, we talked to Autumn today before we came, and she would like people to just call her.
2: All right, then.
1: Does she have her number?
0: Or email her.
3: Or email her.
1: You got her number there, and I'll write it down and repeat it in my official Autumn voice.
3: So her name is Autumn Subers.
1: Okay.
3: And her number is 707-564-7388.
1: 7388.
3: Okay. Or you can send her an email at autumn@redwoodparks.org.
1: Another short one.
3: Yeah, autumn@redwoodparks.org.
1: Autumn Subers, 707-564-7388. Nice person. Put you right out there and give you lots of good information. You already talked about a few emotional fun stories, but what is the best, absolute best thing about your job? What do you like best?
0: Just having fun and talking with the people.
1: Yeah.
0: Because a lot of people are there driving by, they're looking. The signs aren't all necessarily that great to go there. That's why I say to stop at the bathrooms, because that's where the trailhead is.
1: That's where the trailhead is. That's right.
0: By the first bathroom if you're coming in.
1: And it has a big map there, right?
0: Yes.
1: It has a big...
0: But really, that's it. I mean, just talking with the people. I've got a list of different hikes that I show people, and so many people are just appreciative because they're kind of...
3: They're vacationing, and they're not sure,
0: they're not sure where to go. And we, Debbie and I have been a lot of places on the coast and can help them point out things to go to. And they're really appreciative of that.
2: And it is probably intimidating, the road, Howland Drive.
3: It is.
2: Because it is the big, huge trees are in the road or narrowing the road. And you can tell, we have walked it many times, and cars just slow down to an absolute snailing.
1: Or they go by real fast when I'm driving. Pushing 50.
2: And then they get shocked when somebody else. So it is kind of scary. So I think you can see people just trying to make it through, and then the family around is pointing and looking. And
0: right, and that's the key. If you see cars when you're on Howland Hill Road, it's time to stop and see why they're there.
2: Yeah, exactly. It's true. And there's usually enough parking spots, actually, especially so when we have been walking, we saw parked cars, and we thought, wait, are we already here? And then we walk a little further, and it's especially Stout Grove has this huge parking lot, and it's like...
0: Well, we see it. It's in the summertime. It gets quite full. I mean...
1: Well, technically, we're coming up to the end of summer vacation, right? So Labor Day is next, Monday?
2: Monday. A couple of days.
1: Couple of days from now. And so that will officially put an end to the – you are expecting
3: – the summer traffic, yeah.
1: Yeah, you're expecting a big crowd tomorrow. It's still raining.
0: Potentially.
3: And there's always a handful of people there. We've never been there when there's not people. And sometimes you're amazed that there are people there.
1: What time do they open up the gates on that?
3: There's no gates. It's always open.
0: It's dust
1: at dawn.
3: Do they actually close it?
0: I've never been there at the time.
1: At the top,
0: so they do have gates.
1: Crescent City, they have a gate up there.
2: They do have gates, and it says that, but I don't know if they
1: close
2: it.
1: School,
2: I know they
1: there.
2: Close it from the other side because in the winter they close it.
1: Howland Hill, the way we go, from the top?
2: By Stout Grove. I remember because when I first moved here, we were going to go there, and it was closed.
1: Maybe that's because it was COVID.
2: Oh.
0: Oh. And they will, obviously, if it's highly windy, they will shut down Holland Hill Road because
3: trees can come down.
1: Widowmakers.
0: You don't want a tree falling on you.
3: So we do suggest calling the Hiuchi Visitor Center before you go because it is a long ride out on the road. I mean, don't want to go they've got it closed for high winds or if a tree has come down, it takes a while for them to get it out of the way.
2: No, there is a way, if I'm not mistaken, from the visitor center or the campground, which is across the thing, to go actually across the water, right, into
1: that
2: Stout
1: bridge.
2: Grove.
0: There is a walking...
3: It's a footbridge.
2: It's a footbridge,
0: going across the Smith River into Stout Grove.
2: Into Stout Grove, so at least that would really...
0: And actually, that's the hike we did a couple of days ago. We went across the footbridge. We parked over in
1: Jedediah
0: Smith, walked over, and then did Mill Beach or the Mill Creek.
1: Do they charge
0: trail.
1: For parking there?
0: You've got to have a pass. So if you've got a California State pass, Autumn got us all passes. So that
3: for the day.
1: For the day? Okay, Autumn. Yeah.
3: But
1: okay.
3: Otherwise, you would need to pay unless you have a state pass.
1: Right, which I think seniors
3: they're
1: can do.
3: They're reasonable.
1: I think you get a lifetime one for like $25. Yeah.
0: Well, for the national park.
2: Is that part of the national?
0: No, so you need a California State Park one.
2: Dang, because I have a national one.
1: Darn it. Yeah. You do.
0: We do, too.
3: And, you know, we don't want to leave out Stout Grove because they have Titan Ears on Stout Grove also.
1: Oh, really? How cool is that?
3: Yeah, so Stout Grove is where we refer people that have mobility issues or on a cane or a walker because it's much flatter, it's much shorter, and you still see beautiful.
1: Yeah, massive.
2: Yeah, massive trees. Yeah.
1: Okay, what's the average time? If I park the car there at the bathrooms, walk up the Titan Trail of the Titans to the end, and what's
0: and
1: it?
0: Turn around and go back.
1: Yeah, how was that? A couple hours?
0: An hour and 15 minutes, I think. It's basically 2 miles.
1: Do people jog?
0: You can if you want. I wouldn't run on those metal grates.
1: Yeah, that's right. No bicycles, right?
0: No bicycles.
1: No dogs.
0: No.
2: It's 2 miles each way?
0: No, two miles total. One, so about a mile in, mile out.
2: Yeah.
0: And then, you know, you're staring up in the sky.
2: Yeah.
0: You know, depends on how often you stop to do that.
1: Why don't we have any in Oregon? It seems like the redwoods stop. I mean, we see redwoods here in Brookings a lot.
0: There is one up the wind shark.
2: Yeah, there's one up there.
0: Yeah. Well, no, I mean, there's a redwood trail.
1: Yeah, it's okay.
2: I wonder. I don't know why. So the two manned or titaneered posts is Stout Grove and the Grove of the Titan.
0: Right.
2: Did you guys start or did the titaneering start when the Grove of the Titan opened up?
0: It did. And then it was really just this year that they added Stout Grove.
2: I see.
0: She was starting to have enough people and other people wanted
2: because
0: to go
2: Stout
0: there.
2: Because Stout Grove also has the little like a theater scene where you can, I don't know, some people have gotten married
1: stage.
2: They have a stage
1: there.
2: Yeah. Right? So that one, I thought
1: that's in Stout Grove.
2: At Stout Grove, yeah. That one is, a much more known or older one. So
3: it is older.
2: They only added it now, right? But because that's what people know. They go to Stout Grove.
0: Stout Grove was originally there. This one, like I said, it didn't become known to the
2: somebody leaked it. Oh, my God.
1: Wow. Somebody posted it online.
0: And that's because there were guys out of Humboldt University who were coming around searching for the big trees.
1: The big trees. Yeah.
0: So, you know, Hyperion in there. So there's a great book called The Big Trees. It's the story of those guys going out and climbing these trees and finding out, this one's 350 feet, this one's 375 feet.
1: Wow. That's how they found this monster.
0: Right, and that they were doing biology up there. There's a whole ecosystem up there.
1: Biozone up there, yeah.
0: It's incredible.
1: So wild.
0: Yeah. One of the trees there has like a 500-gallon tank of water in its 200 feet up in the air.
2: What for?
1: But it's just, it's natural.
0: It's natural because parts have broken off and it's just filled up and there's salamanders that never come to the ground.
2: Oh, my God.
0: There's all sorts of
1: biosystem that's up there.
2: So how old are those the bigger
1: trees? I'm going
2: trees.
1: Fishing tomorrow.
3: 2,000 years old.
0: Yeah, 800 to 2,000 years old.
2: Oh, my gosh. So the big ones that we see. Now, when they're still alive, I mean, a lot of them are trunks, obviously, right? There's one, actually, if you go Walker. Stumps. When you go Walker Road, right in the beginning at that bathroom is a little tree stump. That's
1: a big tree stump.
2: No, there's two.
1: Where it fell over.
2: Well, the big one.
1: The roots.
2: So there's one that fell over.
1: Yeah.
2: And then there's one that you can stand on. I don't know why they cut it off.
0: Which you're not supposed to do in Grove of the Titans.
2: Right. But there they say, you know, you step on it and see how big it is. Yeah. And you can't count.
1: Okay.
2: Those
1: we've rings, noticed but. When we walk, a lot of these big trees, they'll have, looks like man-made, they punched out like just a section this big, maybe that deep, a long time ago. Like they were climbing them. I've seen, right? We've
0: well,
1: seen
0: sometimes they're cutting out burrows.
1: Oh, which, yeah, know, possibly. It's just illegal to take out the burl.
0: Well, now it is, but yeah. In the older days, you know, you took it out because it's just beautiful grained wood.
1: Yeah, okay. But we see like footholds. And if
2: yeah,
1: you,
2: it
1: if
2: looks
1: you,
2: like footholds.
1: When you're out tomorrow, check that out because so many are like right along the road, they'll have this one here, just like as if they were old handheld or foot.
0: Well, they're, and if it's a dead tree, it's the birds trying to get into it.
2: Oh, yeah, that's true.
1: Maybe
2: too.
1: So, but they're always about this size.
2: You know, there's so it. Many. There's so many dead trees in there that were fire, you know,
3: lightning
2: struck them, mm-hmm. and they don't take them out, right? I mean,
0: do
2: they do any harvesting or any cleaning? Do they do anything there?
3: No, they try not to touch them at all.
1: But if somebody goes across the trail, then of course.
3: Then they have to cut it. Yeah. Last summer, a tree went down across the whole trail, and it took about a week for the trail to reopen because they needed to get in there with their tools and
1: haul it on out.
2: Right
1: on.
2: You know, it's really beautiful because there's a lot of hikes and many of them have little plates on them. This tree is called blah blah candelabra tree or something like that, and then they do a little time frame. This was alive when this one happened, and this one salamanders up in the
0: down an Avenue of the Giants where they have one of those that shows that
2: it's so
0: it was,
2: nice.
0: The megacarta was done,
1: right? There you go, yeah,
0: hundreds of years ago.
1: Yeah. Louis, who invented fractions? What famous
2: Louis
1: Frenchman?
2: Louis the
1: 116th.
2: <116. laughs>
1: All right, so you've told us some of your what you like best. What don't you like about the job? In autumn, are you turned down the volume right now? I know it's not autumn.
3: No, it's not autumn.
0: Nothing about the job. It's like I mentioned earlier, maybe the degradation that's occurred from people going off trail.
3: Because our eyes just go right to it.
0: Yeah.
3: You might not notice it if you're just a visitor, but we notice it, and we see how everything's been trampled down, and they've created a little shortcut over here, and then they wanted to see something way off the trail over there. So it just, you know, their feet just destroy everything.
1: What kind of authority do you have? I mean, you're packing walkie-talkies, not guns.
0: No.
1: Right?
2: I have my walkie-talkie.
3: We have no authority.
0: We'll make recommendations, and that's what we're there to do. If
1: pull back.
0: Seriously goes wrong, we've got the radio, and we'll call in the National
1: Police. Has anybody ever, fallen down?
0: There has been a few accidents there where people have fallen on the metal grates.
2: Yeah.
0: I do warn if I see a 3 or 4 year old little boy going in there, I said, hold his hand when you get to the wooden grates.
3: Yeah, don't let him run.
2: And people with a cane, jeez.
3: Yeah, there was another medical emergency recently.
0: Yeah, somebody actually had a heart attack out there. A Titaneer was there, and there was somebody who had medical experience and was able to help them.
2: Oh, very
0: so
2: nice.
0: So just kind of the luck of the draw and things like that. But
2: You have any shout outs you want to give here?
3: Shout out to all the Titaneers out there that are listening.
0: We all appreciate you.
2: Yeah.
1: We keep saying autumn, and it's autumn coming up, right?
2: Yeah. So fitting.
0: But, you know, the Save the Redwoods League, the California State Parks, the Redwood Park Conservancy, and the National Park Service, if it wasn't for them, Lord knows what would have happened to that. And some of the old lumber barons' wives, Stout Grove, some of those places, they were set aside because the wives were like, you're not going to cut these trees down.
2: Really?
1: Yeah.
3: So less than 5% of the redwoods is left. And luckily, if these people hadn't stood up and said, we can't just cut it all down, it would all be gone.
0: Yeah.
1: That Howland Hill is about 6 miles long, right? 6 or 7 miles long. And that's that whole stretch. And from that, of course, it goes out for miles, but not too long, but not too far. The river on one side and accessible mountains on the other side. So
2: I bought a little seedling, a redwood seedling, and my son Lucas wanted to have it in Salt Lake City in Utah, but it won't. I mean, it's amazing that they only grow here because this is when they have the humidity, the temperature, and everything else. So That poor tree would have died in Utah. Yeah.
0: Well, and you're from Germany. Debbie, when you were in Germany, what did you see?
3: So I was at a monastery, and they actually had one of the monks had brought back some redwood seeds.
1: From 1910 or
3: so
1: something.
3: So they pointed out some redwoods at this monastery in Germany.
2: Oh, my goodness.
1: That monastery.
3: They were hundreds of years old, but not thousands.
1: Yeah, is that one, there's one particularly big one. It has the same thing. It's a redwood tree brought from California in 1901.
3: Mm-hmm.
1: And
3: I think it was called Malik Monastery, something like that.
1: Okay, where did we go?
2: No, we have one in Offenburg. There was one tree, and I don't know, was it redwood?
1: It's like a monastery.
2: It's
1: at a
2: it's
1: religious
2: it's
1: order of some sort.
2: Yeah, yeah. Right. It was by a church, like a monastery church. Oh,
1: cool.
2: Goodness.
1: All right. How do people get a hold of the Titan Ears or the Redwood Conservancy?
2: What?
1: I know. 707-564-7388. That's Autumn's number. But is there like social media? Is there Facebook?
0: Well, the Redwood Parks Conservancy, if you just Google them and go out there, they've also got Facebook pages and so on. But you'll find lots of things out there. I mean, they do other things like kayak trips down the Smith River for free.
1: Wow.
0: So
1: didn't know that.
0: Just go out there and look into that because that was a lot of fun. Debbie and I have done that a couple times.
1: How cool is that?
3: Yeah, they provide the transportation, the kayaks, everything. Mm-hmm.
0: Told us not to hit the big rock.
1: This
0: in the
1: is if you're a volunteer.
0: This is for anybody.
1: Oh, okay.
3: So it is a good reason to go out to look at their
2: website
3: and see what they've got going on.
2: Very cool. Mm-hmm.
3: Yeah, they do that every year.
1: How about Facebook? Is it on Facebook?
0: I believe they have one on Facebook. Know. There is a Titan Ear Facebook page.
1: Okay.
0: Because Autumn had posted that we were going to be on here, so I know that's out there also.
2: No, is there a general Titan Ear? I know Titaness is because of the growth of the Titans, but your volunteers in the forestry park thing, do you ever have an exchange with other parks or, you know, like even other states?
3: Well, we've been asked to volunteer at the Talawa, Dini, different cultural events that they have. They'll ask the Titan Ears if they're interested in coming help with parking or help with whatever they need. So there's a lot of different things that we get invited to help with since
2: once
3: we're volunteers.
2: A volunteer.
0: Yep, pretty much. Down in Prairie Creek, they have a lot of different volunteer opportunities down there. They have kind of the same sort of thing going on, and I'm not exactly sure what the name of it is, but they have people who also kind of stand around and give out information.
1: Well, we know what your name is, Krzanowski, Debbie, and Scott. Listen, wow, we are now informed. Last year or a little bit over that, Autumn was on the show. We kind of got an idea, but not about the Titan Ears. So
2: right.
1: You two are a different, and we were so excited to hear about what you do and then get you on the show. So this is really special. Thanks for doing what you're doing.
2: Yes.
0: Absolutely.
2: We love it.
1: And thanks for coming on the show.
2: Pronouncing it to the world.
1: And talking about the Titan Ears. And anybody could get involved. This is great. And maybe give us a call every time you're going down. Give me a text and say, hey, we're headed down there. And maybe Gigi and I will go down and hook up with you.
0: We'll be on the trailhead from about 9:30 tomorrow until 1.
1: Okay, cool.
3: And thank you both for keeping public radio going in Curry County. I'm a big fan of talk radio.
1: Yeah.
3: So it's fun.
1: Thank you so much. I appreciate that. Okay, what time is it, Doctor? It is
2: Fun Time Corner.
1: This is where we have real joy. Please laugh a lot at my...
2: Okay, not at my serious quotes, though.
1: You know what I'm bringing tomorrow? When we meet them, I'm bringing a backpack full of spray cans. Spray paint. I'm just joking.
2: All right.
1: That's
2: not funny.
1: They're not laughing at me.
2: All right. I have a quote from John Steinbeck.
1: Okay. What does it say?
2: The redwoods, once seen, leave a mark or create a vision that stays with you always.
1: That's so true. Who said that?
2: John Steinbeck.
1: John Steinbeck.
0: On that line, the most common description I get is spiritual.
2: Oh, yeah.
1: There you go. Cool.
0: Brilliant.
1: It is a spiritual. Did you know that French fries actually aren't cooked in, they weren't originally cooked in France? They were cooked in Greece. Just so you know. And how can a frog jump higher than the Eiffel Tower, do you know? Well, because the Eiffel Tower can't jump. All right, give us another quote, Doc.
0: Has he published a book yet? There's got to be all of these jokes published.
2: Thank you.
4: Jacques jokes.
0: Jacques jokes.
2: Called toilet paper.
1: Okay. All right, I'll get back
2: to that. Theodore Roosevelt. A grove of giant redwoods or sequoias should be kept just as we keep a great and beautiful cathedral.
1: Wow. Cool. Roosevelt.
2: Yeah.
1: Teddy Burr. That is cool. I went to a silent auction recently, and I won a dog whistle and two mimes. a silent auction. Okay. Knock, knock.
2: I guess I totally don't get that one.
1: Knock, knock.
2: Who's there?
1: If I had the... Okay, knock, knock.
2: Who's there?
1: Leon.
2: Leon who?
1: Lean on me when you're not strong.
2: Okay.
1: Darn it, two in a row.
2: I'm talking about the tall trees.
1: All right, tall trees, yes.
2: Still John Steinbeck. He couldn't shut up about the redwoods.
1: Here's another John Steinbeck.
2: They are ambassadors from another time.
1: Wow, now that's cool. You remember that one. They are ambassadors. Mm-hmm. These redwoods are ambassadors from another time. Any more, Doc?
2: Yeah, the redwood is the glory of the Coast Range.
1: So very, very true. A bumblebee, a spelling bee, and a vitamin bee. And a vitamin B all got in a fight. The vitamin B1. B1. Get it?
2: Okay.
1: Okay,
2: that's
1: give us another?
2: Funny.
1: Well, come on. Another
2: okay. Time spent among... Okay. Routine... Okay, never... I don't know who this is.
1: No.
2: Time spent among the redwood trees is never wasted.
1: That's true. Every moment you're out there, right, is so very beautiful. I just bought a pen that can write underwater. It can write other words, too. A man knocked at my door today and asked for a donation towards the new community swimming pool. So I gave him a glass of water. Any more, doctor? I think I'm out.
2: The forest remembers what the world forgets. But guess what?
1: We're out of time.
2: Yeah. Everybody, we have to call it quits. You have been listening to the Doc and Jock Variety Show on KCRW 100.7 FM in Brookings, Oregon. We hope you enjoyed our show as much as we have.
1: Indeed. Peace and prosperity to everyone out there. Thanks again, Ray Simon, and everybody else involved in this great program. And Pippa Make It Syndicated and aired up and down our beautiful coast. Get out there and enjoy the redwoods. Peace and love.
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6: Welcome back to the podcast. Right now, we're living through one of the fastest shifts in history. AI is writing content, building businesses, replacing tasks, and in many cases, outperforming human intelligence in speed and efficiency. For entrepreneurs like us, that creates opportunity, but it also creates pressure. Pressure to move faster, to optimize everything, to keep up, or risk falling behind. But here's the deeper question most people aren't asking. What happens when intelligence becomes abundant? But wisdom doesn't. They're two separate things. Because AI can give you answers, but it can't tell you actually what matters. It can optimize decisions, but it can't define your values. And it can accelerate your business, but it can't anchor your identity. And that's where today's conversation becomes really critical, guys. Jeff Birmingham brings a very different perspective to this entire AI conversation. While most people are focused on tools, tactics, and scale, he's asking something deeper. How do we stay human in a world that's increasingly automated? Well, we're going to talk about judgment, clarity, presence, and what leadership really looks like when machines can do so much of the work. Now, if you're building something, you're leading a team, or you're simply trying to make better decisions in a faster, more complex world, this conversation is going to challenge how you think about success and what it actually means to win. Let's dive in. Let's go bring them on to the show.
7: Hi, Tony.
6: Hi. Welcome to the Tony D'Urso Show. How you doing?
7: I'm doing great. It's good to be with you. Thank you for having me.
6: Oh, the honor is mine. Absolutely, absolutely great. I'm so looking forward, along with the audience, about human first leadership. I've never heard it put in those terms. Human first. Basically, how do we become wise in the age of AI? So one, I have lots of questions and thoughts about this. I've spoken to many guests about AI. There's so much going on. But before we kind of dive into that, Jeff, can we go back a moment? Can you tell us what led you in this work around wisdom, leadership, and the human side of AI? How did this all start?
7: Yeah, it's a great question. And a little bit of a long story. It feels like everything is